I'm back off in this bitch one more time to drop this rhyme about where my roots at. Yeah, so a West Side is in the house, and a Fraser home is in the house, yeah, a Cloverdale is in the house, and a Savannah G8 is in the house. So

0: on the toilet, shit and puff at the dough. Strobe light effect, everything's moving. Slip into a deep zone, the sound of the phone. Bring me home, stagger to my feet, that motion toward the
1: hey,
0: photo. Yo,
1: Ripper, what up, nigga? Check out this proposition. There's money debating, I'm in the mood to go fish. Whatever.

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1: But Al, let's put some up real quick.
0: Starting things off a little differently this year. First show of the year. Thank you to Susan Speedy for having me once again.

Yeah, so I wanted to do my pyramid show this year with very little, if no, dance music whatsoever, or dance music in the context of the way I think about it. Feeling a little bit out of love with it at the moment in certain ways, and wanted to get back to enjoying doing radio and playing music that I listen to when I'm just kicking about and working and chilling. And yeah, so I thought I would start with the kind of genre of music that has been the most prevalent in my life up to now and continues to be, and that is hip hop and everything that comes with that. This is obviously a very small selection of stuff that I'm into, but I hope you enjoy. This is the Pyramid Show for the next hour, and I'm just going to run through some songs.

shoddy mic action tonight. I'm at home recording this because when the show airs, I am actually on my way down to London. So, yeah, big shout out to everyone who's locked in live, and big shout out to everyone who's catching it on the upload on Sound.

with all the beef from last year from these two, I thought I'd play them side by side, but I much prefer Kendrick and really like the instrumental on that Drake tune though. So yeah,

0: Yeah.
1: Yeah. Shams 9 times ultra. Herbs 3 times great. Six times ill.
0: Rest in peace, ODB.
1: Out of dark. 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
0: Jizza. 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
1: Relax, let a nigga chat breeze on the track. Who be letting all these girls in the back? 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All my dogs getting quiet. 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Where my real scammers at? Where the real scammers at? We need someone with a map, find me someone with a map to take me back to the place where

0: guess a lot of these aren't necessarily deep cuts, but just songs that I've been enjoying in the winter months, especially weirdly during the Winter Olympics. Lots of tunes that I would listen to when I was skiing and fantasize about being a professional skier. Long gone are those days, but whenever I see people skiing and doing jumps and tricks and stuff like that, I can't help but think of hip hop and listen to all the stuff that I was into as a very naive 19-year-old in New Zealand.
1: If it feels good, make it two times.
0: Who knows, next month's show, I might go a little bit deeper into my more kind of up-to-date collection of music, hip-hop, that I'm into. But just see where the mood takes me.

0: Eyes cry, hearts bleed. 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Feet creep, my G smokes weed. So he's slowly, relax, release.
1: So we are coming into the last 5 or so minutes. I hope you've been enjoying this. I've been enjoying playing some music that I don't normally get to play. I will be back a month today, or the fourth Thursday of the month. So yeah, keep it locked. This is Radio Buena Vida. This is Premier Chat.
0: Yeah. Right. Eyes cry, hearts bleed, souls sleep, so deep, feet creep, bowels break, money mix, drugs take. Like me, you'll be back soon, I hope. Together now, being broke, but we cracked it. Got banged, chatted shit, avenged it, broke down, mend it, said that, I meant it. Lost another tooth, gotta see the dentist, but I smile, same way. Whether night, whether day, whether sun, whether rain, whether blue, whether green, whether Highbury Fields or Hither Green, whether north or west or south or east, I'm still that G. Not in hill, not in south, I'm back in west with my ting. But I'll be back, G. Link me in Hackney. Come see, come saw. So, so, yeah, nah. Not this, not that. I'll be soon back with this, with that. That's right, and that's that. You know my G's been so down. Hope he comes around. You know life is what it is. What it is. What it do. How is you? How you been? Long time. Let's ride. Let's sin. Let's find somewhere to let down our hair. Been let down so much. Been down. Been touched. Been mad. Been tapped. And the tears just came. All over my face. Such a freak how you say. Can't do tonight, I'm down inside. But I'll be right back, I swear like that. You know like that, that you know how it goes. With a friend, with a foe, just a guy, just a ghost, just a gal, just a frame, just a mind, just a brain. Going in, going sane, just a body, gotta go. Eyes closed, heart soul, been fun, all done, gotta go. Wanna come?

0: You're listening to Ripped in Glasgow with me, Alan McGregor, coming at you live from Cafe Buena Vida in Vicky Road. You just heard Carousel by Koenig Cylinders, which was a track that I heard for the first time approximately 30 years ago, the first time I went through to Edinburgh for a life-changing experience at the Pure at the Edinburgh venue. To commemorate this milestone, I've got a very special guest on the show tonight, Keith McIver, a.k.a. GD Twitch, who's a DJ, artist, activist, producer, runner of multiple labels, talent spotter, event promoter, general local hero. Resident DJ at Pure alongside DJ partner Brainstorm for the entire 1990s, imagine that. And he's been half of Optimo with Johnny Wilkes ever since. So welcome aboard, Keith. How's it going? Have you got any thoughts about Pure?
1: Well, I'm just more overwhelmed by that introduction, Alan. But it's a pleasure to be here. Hello.
0: Good to see you. So obviously, I don't know... The club started in 1990. I didn't come along till about 1993. So, if you ever get any kind of, how did it all kind of come into being at the beginning as a club? How did it kind of come into existence?
1: Well, it actually started in 1989 as under the name UFO, and it was a club that had been started by this gig promoter in Edinburgh. He had this idea about having like bands play, and then you could stay, and there'd be a club afterwards. And he got myself and Andy as the DJ. So the first time we played together, we'd never actually even met. So we were kind of put together by him, and it was okay. It was kind of quite a chaotic night at its ups and downs. But it got taken over by the Hibs Football Casuals. So it became kind of their domain. And then there was this one final night in the summer of 1990 where all of the Hearts Casuals came in, and there was a riot in the club. It was like something for a Wild Western brawl with like PA systems flying through there, and eventually like about 50 police came in, cordoned the entire club, took two coachloads of them off and to the Nick, and the head of Lothian and Borders Police told us, you just can't do this club anymore, it's game over. So we kind of went away, licked our wounds and had to think about it. And the club had a basement, and we spoke to the owner of the club, and they converted the basement into a second room. And we went back to the police, went, if we start a members only club, would you let us do that? So, which is the reason why Pure was a members club. So we could control who came in, and there being the two floors, we could control who came in downstairs. And the police went, okay, you can do it on a trial basis. So we thought it was a good opportunity to start the whole thing again from scratch. And that was Pure, which was kind of late summer 1990. So that's how Pure. So actually, it was a blessing in disguise, because Pure then became this whole different thing that was in the right place at the right time.
0: It certainly was. I mean, when I went along in about 1993, it really was. It was just mind blowing stuff, and I think it was kind of unfairly everyday kind of house scenes. Everybody thinks, oh, it was a Pure techno club, but it was. I mean, I remember hearing lots of house music, early trance music, the occasional break beats, some tribal music all getting chucked in the mix, and it was never the same twice. But it was just like the loudest club that I'd ever been in. I think it probably remains the loudest club that I've ever been in. How's your hearing these days?
1: Hey, what? That old chestnut. Yeah, it was insanely loud. It was stupidly loud. It'd probably be illegal to have a club that loud. Or the monitoring system that we had on stage was probably louder than the sub club's actual system is now. So it's amazing I can hear anything, to be honest. But I've got very good at lip reading over the years. So.
0: Yeah, I mean, I remember, obviously, it's weird the people they meet over the years since who went to, like, I was a teacher for years, and I worked with a teacher who turned out that she'd gone to Pure, and now I'm a lecturer, and some of my students used to go to Pure, which is always an interesting discovery in the classroom situation. But certainly, people from all walks of life, I mean, some of the characters that you met, particularly when the bus started going through from Glasgow, but in the early days when I went, it was like you had to kind of make your own way through to Edinburgh. You get chucked out of Pure at 4 o'clock-ish in the morning, and then we discovered that there's a pub that opened at 4 o'clock in the morning in Edinburgh, which was quite an
1: experience. Penny Black, yeah, which was really for post office workers in the station, but we kind of took it over, and they were very welcoming. I guess they appreciated the extra. As an aside, quite often people stop me, they'll come at our nights, and they'll go, oh, you're GD Twitch. My dad used to be a big fan of you. And I think I'm almost at the point where someone's going to come up and go, oh, you're GD Twitch. My granddad was a big fan of you.
0: Give it time, a couple of weeks probably. But yeah, it was As well as obviously the residents, it was always a treat when it was a residents' night, but you managed to get your fair share of guests. I mean, people travelled throughout the world. I mean, off the top of my head, Derek May, Richie Houghton, Jeff Mills, Ron Trent. I remember he didn't have a great night and he kind of couldn't cope with the pure crowd, and I think he got asked to come off.
1: Well, no, we would never ask Henrik to come up. He just found it too overwhelming and asked if we could take over. We'd also had Aphex Twin play for like £400 before anyone really knew who he was. We were so enthusiastic that we were kind of always a little bit ahead of maybe everyone else. So we were like kind of pioneer. We had Richie Houghton's first UK gig, Jeff Mills' first UK gig was at Pure.
0: Wow. But I mean, as a fan, the residents were always the best, and they could always be trusted to give you a good experience. So you've brought a couple of tracks along from your own personal collections, so I was going to just play one of them just now. Do you want to maybe tell us what this track is and why you've brought it along?
1: Oh, yeah, well, when you asked me to do this, I started thinking about what I was playing 30 years ago, and I had an old diary, actually, and I realised this was released on our label that we had related to Pure TME Vinyl exactly 30 years ago yesterday, so I thought it was kind of fitting to play this. It's called Oh Supergirl by Cosmic Baby.

0: Okay, so you just heard a bit of a Cosmic Baby there that Keith brought along. So just actually, while that was playing, I noticed that there's a couple of comments in the chat room which I've forgotten to mention, so feel free to go into the Radio Buena Vida chat room if you've got any mentions. We've already got a couple of things in. Somebody says, any Jeff Mills? And they said, many brain cells lost in that basement. I think, yep, I would agree with that one. And you could hear the venue from the Royal Mile. And that sounds about right as well. So if you've got any comments or any tales, doesn't matter, we're not on FMs, you can say what you like.
1: Can I just say, they certainly did lose a lot of brain cells in that basement because it wasn't a basement.
0: I was going to say, upstairs is open. That's always the cue, you're upstairs, and then you had the upstairs as well eventually. But so yeah, obviously, from my own point of view, we were going through to Edinburgh every Friday night, which is like, I've not been through to Edinburgh for years. Unless I'm going to Newcastle, but it was just like a kind of no-brainer. You got on the bus or the train, you went through to Edinburgh, but then one night, I think you said to me in the Penny Black that there was a Barrowlands night happening. I was like, what? It absolutely blew my mind that Pure would be on at the Barrowlands. That's where you go and see bands. But I've still got my flyer from the first ever Pure at Barrowlands. It was like November 1993, and some lineup, you had Derek May, Lenny D, imagine that at the Barrowlands, Jeff Mills, Psychic Warriors of Gaia, State of Flux, and Eggy Bambiazzi, as well as all the residents. It was complete and utter madness. So how did that come about? How do you organise something like that at the Barrowlands?
1: Well, I just said we'd loved going to Barrowlands so much. It was the best venue for gigs anywhere, really. And then we just inquired and discovered you could rent it out and get a 2 o'clock licence, which you can't do now. But back then you could. So we just thought it was a no-brainer and just went for it. I can't remember how many we did, maybe 15 or so nights over a course of a few years. But yeah, it was magical. It was such a fantastic place. You can't really go wrong in the Barrowlands.
0: So I was looking at it, like, I saw you DJ with Hawkwind or something. And I was wondering, like, you must have played Barrowland more than probably even Stiff Little Fingers have over the years, so you must possibly hold the record for
1: Barrowland. I think I added that, I did 40 different gigs overall. The Hawkwind one was Hawkwind and Aphex Twin, which was a Pure thing, but it wasn't actually a pure night. But actually, turns out there's tons of people who've played Far, Far, Former many times who are in different bands or been in different bands. Or in country bands that you probably never even heard of that play the Barrowlands regularly. So I'm way, way, way, way down the list.
0: Okay, so I've got my own story. By the way, keep the stories coming, and if you've got any tales, my wee tale about the first ever Pure at Barrowland, I was in a kind of enhanced state down at the merchandise stall, and I was chatting to the person who was in charge of the Psychic Warriors of Gaia, and it was like they just released a record. It was like a double pack, 12-inch, that was like rhythms for DJ mixing, and I was standing and I was holding the record and I was holding the CD in my hand at the same time, and the guy said, oh, if you're buying it, mate, make sure you buy the vinyl because you get an extra track. And I was like, that's not an extra track on this, mate. Then he said, no, but if you play side A and side C at the same time, you get hidden messages. So I thought, as soon as Keith was in town, I would ask him to play said two tracks at the same time and see if we can hear any hidden messages.

0: So hopefully you heard a few hidden messages in there. So thanks for doing that for us, Keith. But I remember as well about that when they played the Barrowland. I was sure I get told that their pre-gig ritual was to lie down in a pitch dark, silent room for half an hour before they went on stage. So pretty hardcore. So I think around about this time, maybe it was a wee bit afterwards, it was always like, obviously this is pre-mobile phone, pre-internet, pre-Shazam, so you would go to Pure and you thought, oh, that track's absolutely amazing, I would love to know what that is, and there was no way of finding out what it was, short of actually kind of peering over your shoulder or hassling you later on, but then you would try and kind of hum or kind of sing a song to you, which never really worked, but so I think like I was told you were going to release Pure Classics, a compilation album, which I wasn't aware of other clubs doing it at the time. You occasionally got like a mix CD or something like that, but I've got Pure Classics Volume 1 in my hand just now, and it's got like the names of what, the first 1,000 or so?
1: Yeah, I mean, we fitted the names of as many members as we could on that, and then there's a second volume, so I think maybe half the members ended up getting their name.
0: I see if there's a Volume 3, I would have been on it, definitely, but Volume 1 is your kind of... More technically, would you say, kind of harder edge stuff, and then Volume 2 is a bit more kind of, you're more housey or kind of neck of the woods. They're both absolutely brilliant, and obviously when I put it on, I was like, oh yeah, Dancer, I've got that tune, that's absolutely amazing to get that. But round about that time as well, there was another couple of compilations came out that weren't on T&B vinyl, but they were on Pi Recordings, and I think that was that just your own?
1: Yeah, so T&B was Twitch and Brainstorm Vinyl, and then we each had our own. Andy had Subjective, and I had Pi Recordings.
0: Yeah, so I got this a quadruple album called Out There, or Threads Through Time, which some bastards nicked out my flat. I don't have it anymore. Either that or it's not survived the multiple flat moves. But I remember, I was like, all this stuff I'd never heard of before, and it was absolutely blew my mind, and it took me down lots of rabbit holes. So subsequently, when I did have the opportunity to search for things and soul seek and stuff like that, it was like kind of a bit of a game changer. And then there was like a kind of Chris and Cozy remix album that you brought out as well. That was my first introduction to the world of Throbbing Gristle. So how on earth did that happen?
1: Well, it came out, I mean, I was like a big Chris Cozy fan, and then Jill, who was my girlfriend at the time, who still works with me on the label today, she was like a huge Chris and Cozy fan, and we just had this idea that we should do this compilation, and loads of people that came and played at Pure told us they were Chris and Cozy fans, so we kind of came up with this idea of asking, well, would you be up for doing a remix, and everyone said yes, no one wanted any money, everyone was just so thrilled to do it, so we then approached Chris and Cozy, and they said yes, and that's led to a lifelong friendship with them ever since.
0: Wow, that's amazing. I've got that record as well on the sleeve. It's like a bit water damage, but it still comes out. It still gets played. And I'm thinking again about the third birthday party, because Pure was kind of legendary. The first birthday party that you had when I was a member was the third one. I remember there was like a fanzine called Grunt. There's actually a rumour that Alex Higgins, the snooker player, was going to come. What was the story about him?
1: Alex Higgins did come and has a Pure membership, but I don't know whether I should say this, but he soiled his pants in the club and had to be removed from the premises. He was perhaps the drunkest individual. His manager brought him down for a late drink, and he apparently had quite a few by then, but we did get a membership card for him.
0: I'd love to have seen a photo of that, but I think that's not the last soiling themselves story that we've ever got tonight, but there's maybe another one coming up shortly. So yeah, Andrew Weatherall played the third party, didn't the third birthday party, and for me, I mean, I'd seen Weatherall DJing at Primal Scream gigs back in the day, but once I got into like proper dance music, I was more kind of tuned into what you guys were doing, and when he announced the gig, I was like, oh, this is going to be interesting, and again, I think that was a game, like a momentous night for me, and I remember everybody was so into it. It was like I said, it was fanzine, there was all sorts of things, but then I remember after he tragically died, there was quite a flurry of stuff came out in the media, all kind of tributes and stuff like that, and I saw like a reprinted article from NME about the time that he played Pure. Do you want to just maybe tell us?
1: Well, I think Andrew himself, out of the story, he'd been asked what his highlights of the year was and what his lowlights, and he said his highlight was playing at Pure in Edinburgh, and his lowlight was shitting his pants at Pure in Edinburgh. So,
0: So there you go, you heard it here first. So speaking of, I'll play away the old track in a wee minute, but I think I'm going to play just now the other track that you brought along, Keith. This is Eric Nuhan.
1: Yeah, this is Eric Nuhan. So we only played, first time we ever played abroad as Pure was in the Netherlands, and we played in Amsterdam, and we played with Eric Nuhan and became big fans of his music, which again, I kind of like, it feels like it sounds more timely now than it has for a long time. So big fan of this one.

0: So that was a bit of Eric Nuhan there. So thanks for bringing that along, Keith. And just obviously, you know, I'm a bit obsessed with Andrew Weatherall, and obviously he recently passed away, and you played at his tribute gig last week in London. How did that go?
1: It's what would have been his 60th birthday at Fabric. Yeah, it was very emotional, especially when Sean Johnson was playing. There was a palpable sense of emotion in a very packed room.
0: Is it fair to say that when he played up in Pure in the third party, that was the kind of start of a good relationship between you guys, a kind of proper friendship? And did you obviously, I think, am I right in saying that you started doing swapsies with Pure and Sabersonic?
1: So right about that time, Andrew was doing a club in London called Sabersonic, and he actually suggested that we do a swap. I think it was like four times a year we would go down there and he would come up and play at Pure. So it's a long friendship, and then we kind of lost touch for many, many years, and then we're on the same booking agency for the last 15 years. So did a lot of gigs together and got to know him kind of all over again. He was a very special human being. Everything they say about him was most certainly true.
0: Cool. Right. So I'm going to play this another track that used to haunt me at Pure. This was one of the ones that I was desperate to know what it was, and I had no idea of finding out what it was. And my pal Kevin finally got his paws on it, and it turns out it's Bjork, not that you would recognise her, and it's a Weatherall remix of Bjork. He did three remixes of a track off her debut album called One Day, and they're check them all out, they're really, really good if you've not heard them, but this one's a 140 BPM stomper that Weatherall would probably have called Panel Beater from Prague Music.

0: So you just heard that Weatherall remix of Bjork. It goes on for about another 4 or 5 minutes, but we'll cut it short there. So unfortunately, from my own personal point of view, I had to stop going to Pure's regularly about kind of halfway through 1995 because I moved to a job in Rothesay. But I still managed to get to the Barrowland every time you did it. But I'm really thinking you started doing stuff at the Arches as well.
1: Yeah, we did a whole series of night. I think the Barrowlands lost that 2 o'clock licence, so we kind of looked for somewhere else, and then we ended up doing, I think we maybe did about 10 events at the Arches, using sometimes 2 rooms, sometimes the whole thing, just depending.
0: I sadly missed venue in Glasgow. And then I was thinking, because obviously I remember when I was going to Pure, there was a big, oh, there's a Pure play in Amsterdam, let's all go to Amsterdam. And I was like, whoa, hang on a minute, there's no way that I can possibly afford to go to Amsterdam. But at that stage, did you have many kind of out-of-town gigs, or was it pretty much Glasgow and Edinburgh?
1: We played a lot around the UK, but very little. But the Amsterdam one, we took a coachload of 55 people from Edinburgh. Out of the 55 people we took to Amsterdam, 4 of them made it at the club. Because most of them had never been to Amsterdam before and did what you do in Amsterdam and were KO'd by the time the club started.
0: Did you mean? That would probably have been me if I'd gone along, but I can't, it's still quite funny. So yeah, obviously, and then it's... I was kind of always keeping an eye on Pure, and then as it got to the kind of second half of the 1990s, a club called Aqua Planet started at the sub club, and I remember going along one night after a gig at the Barrows on a Sunday night, and I was staying over, and I had to get like the first ferry to Rossi in the morning, and then you were playing the Stooges or something like that, and I thought, hang on a minute, this is going to be amazing. Tell us about that. How did that all come about?
1: So I think Aqua Planet started maybe 1995, 96. It was these two guys, Mark and Paul, and it was meant to be this kind of like deep house night. And for some reason, they asked me to be an occasional resident, and I started just playing whatever I wanted to play, which they seemed okay about. They then went on holiday to Barcelona, came back and said, well, this place is so great, we're moving, and the night's ending. And then the sub club asked me, because I was the other resident, whether I would wanted to start something, and that's how Optimo started.
0: And the rest is history, I think, as they say. Because I mean, but well, before we kind of jump forward a bit, there must have been about, what if I'm working out right, a good 3 years where Pure was on and Optimo was on the same weekend. I mean, how'd you do that?
1: Yeah, so Pure by that point had gone fortnightly, so we'd been doing fortnightly Fridays, and then Optimo was on the Sunday. And yeah, there was a 3-year crossover. There was one Hogmanay actually, where we did Pure Hogmanay at the Fruit Market and Optimo Hogmanay at the Art School, and I had to like run between them.
0: First footing in style there, that's incredible. So yeah, I'm going to... I quite fancy jumping a bit more up to date now. I mean, the Optimo years have been game-changing and world domination and all the rest of it. It's been a fantastic experience journey for you and Johnny. But the thing that's kind of most affected me recently, as far, obviously seeing you DJing and all the rest of it, but it's the compilation albums and the tapes. I mean, I obviously mentioned the mid-90s compilations, but in recent years there's been a flurry of amazing compilation albums on various different labels. I brought a few along with me, but I'm going to just read out a few of the titles now to give a kind of a flavour of the diversity that we've got here. We've got Creature in der Nacht, which is early 80s Deutsche post-punk subculture. Watch this space. We've got Solo, which is the only club that I will guarantee to leave the house for every time it's on through in Glasgow. 60 Minutes of Fear, which is a bit of anarcho-punk along with lots of noisy stuff and no wave acts. Get DIY cult classics from the post-punk era 1978 to 1982. And then you've got your own compilation label, so there's a Bleep Techno one, but that wasn't your own compiling, was it? Or was that your own compiling?
1: No, it's based on a book written by a friend of mine called Matt Annis. It's a really brilliant book. And then the compilation, he compiled that to go along with the book.
0: It's a cracking compilation. But the most recent couple that have kind of tickled me, there's a Polyphonic Cosmos, Sonic Innovations in Japan from 1980-1986. And then the most recent one, which I just got my paws on last week and I've been rattling it all weekend, which is Cease and Resist, even Sonic Subversion and Anarcho-Punk in the UK in 1970-1986. I mean, I've not got the time or... head. I can't be going to, it's so good to be presented with these compilations of stuff that maybe I know 2 or 3 acts on, and then you can take a deep dive, especially now with things the way they are. You can just dive down these rabbit holes. And then during lockdown, I didn't have a tape player in the house, but I bought one off eBay to take part in your, was it 10 tapes you released over lockdown, all beautifully packaged. I mean, where does this all come from?
1: Well, I mean, it's my passion. Why I started DJing was to, and the sole reason I wanted to DJ was to share music that I loved, and that's still my ethos. You know, I've spent a lot of time listening to music. It's what I do for a living. I've discovered a lot of music, and I just want to share it. These projects take a massive amount of energy, and sometimes very few people maybe discover them, but it's a really enjoyable experience and challenge putting these things together. The pandemic series was really for my own mental health. I was going nuts during the pandemic. It was something, a project to keep me active while all that madness was going on.
0: Well, I mean, honestly, it must be the definition of a labour of love. You've got to see these things that come with, like, fanzine size and fold-out posters and all the rest of it. I'm going to stop gabbering on now and I'm going to play a track from the Deutsche post-punk album. This is Mania D and track 4.

0: I couldn't resist a wee bit of that as well, and that's Lack of Knowledge, which was off the anarcho-punk album. It's almost like a kind of factory-style post-punk sound, but the needle was sounding a bit dodgy there. So anyway, we're coming up to the end of the show now, and obviously can't thank you enough for popping in, Keith, but I was just wanting to give a shout out for the big Optimo party that's happening in Queen's Park, just literally minutes away from here on when most people will obviously be celebrating the coronation of our new leader. But can you maybe want to run us through the lineup and tell us a wee bit about how we could get tickets for that?
1: Well, it's hopefully an alternative to all that nonsense. But yeah, it's just around the corner from here on Queen's Park Recreational Ground. It's actually Melting Pot presented, and it's over 2 days. There's more disco party on the Saturday, and then we're doing the Sunday with a whole lot of local people playing, Pleasure Pool, Miss Cosmics, various people in a second tent. And then in the main tent, it's ourselves. And then we have James Holden playing live, and we have from Belgium, Charlotte Adigiri and Bolas Populi. Playing live, who are sensational, if you don't know them, great performers. And I don't know how you can get tickets. Google it.
0: Skiddle is your friend. If you go into Skiddle, you'll get this. So I'm going to play, this has been a brilliant year for albums. The band Pleasure Pool, who are playing at the Optimo thing, their album's been amazing. Saw them do a live gig for that a couple of months ago, but cannot wait. As the last time I saw James Holden play live was for a previous album, and he's got a full band set, and it's absolutely stunning. So I'm going to play one of my favourite tracks off his brand new album. I'm not going to read the title of the album out, but this track is called Continuous Revolution. So thanks again to Keith for popping in. Till next time, over and out.

0: Hello and welcome on Musical Musings with me, Christina Hasboun. And you have just heard Choppers featuring Tara Fatahi from The Lips to the Moon. And today our episode will be dedicated to our words going to the moon, in a way exploring the poetic works that are embedded within From the Lips to the Moon and the works of Puya Ihsai and Tara Fatahi. And so if you're wondering what From the Lips to the Moon is, From the Lips to the Moon is an unusual music and poetry show with riveting live music, twisted beats and absurd texts, fierce poetry and hypnotic visuals created by Iranian duo, live electronic musician and composer Puya Ihsai and performer and writer of crazy texts Tara Fatahi, whose voice we have just heard on Choppers, that was released on Friday, 20th of March. Puya is an Iranian-British composer, electronic musician and sound designer, and he's a Paul Hamlin Foundation Award winner. He has released two solo albums, There in 2014 and Rockrast in 2020, two albums with his band Arivo, and composed music for theatre and film. He led the club night Parasang in London, merging together live electronic and acoustic music. And Tara is a multidisciplinary artist, performer and writer from Tehran, based in London. Her work engages with archives, everyday life, history, multivocality, mistranslation, decolonization, and playfulness. She has led and performed in numerous productions, including with Knots Dance, Penguin Audio, Montpellier Dance, Julie Dance, Teatro Obando, Edinburgh Horizon Showcase, and many more, with poetry and essays published in multiple languages, including her book, Mishandled Archive. Puya and Tara, welcome on board Musical Musings.
1: Hello.
2: Hi.
0: Hi. Thank you for accepting the offer to muse over poetry and music in these times. I wonder, do you want to start with the song or with the duo?
1: Yeah. First of all, thank you for inviting us. Yeah, we can start with the duo, probably. Tara, do you want to say a few words?
2: Yes. I mean, you go ahead.
1: Yeah, we started kind of together. It started as a radio show on Radio Alhara that I started, and then we kind of made it a live show together after a few episodes of From the Lips to the Moon on the radio. We started doing it at Reference Points. We got the residency. Almost we started like monthly at the monthly live show in London, and we were inviting musicians and poets to come and join us and to make a one-off improvised set together. So we wouldn't

0: rehearse before. Some of them we wouldn't know from before, and we would get all together. Like, just most of the time, it was me and Tara were there for all the performances. And there are like two musicians and two to three poets that are joining us, and we just create a show there and then. So that's how it started, and then we have a visual element too, which is done by two digits visual, so that is performed and generated live. So everything is responding to everything else in real time at From the Lips to the Moon, and that gives us a lot of freedom to react to each other, first of all, and react to what is happening around us and what is happening in the world.
1: Puya, I'm going to stop here very quickly and say
0: Yes.
1: that you started in 2022, right?
0: Yes.
1: And so since you started in 2022, I can't remember which was the first edition, but it has been eventful years and eventful happenings, right?
0: Yes, yeah, it has. Tara, do you want to continue?
2: Oh, I get the eventful section.
0: Yes.
2: Yeah, I mean, it has been. Sort of like from the third show that the, our third show kind of what coincided with the really offset of Woman Life Freedom Movement in Iran, and that was like really like 3 months I think into the live shows, and on that night especially like things hadn't really elevated yet, so we only found out about what's happening like after the show.
1: Sorry, Tara, was that in August or September?
2: September,
1: Yeah.
2: mid-September 22. Then the show we did after that in November 22, we kind of dedicated that to Woman Life Freedom and invited poets and musicians, mainly from Iran and Afghanistan and Kurdistan, like people who were affected by this movement and were sort of part of it. That was also like quite a community building, like bringing like-minded people who were like thinking and concerned about what was happening together. And then also like since then, I mean, we had like an event dedicated to the Nakba, well, before October 7th, but then also following that. That was in like early 23, we had that. And then in July 23, we had like, you know, we were even, I think, when we are thinking or we have our theme might not be political, then something happens. And we kind of, because of also what Puya said, that we are like live and we're responding. And like, I'm always writing in response to what is happening because I can't sort of separate myself and just, I don't know, just think about things that are not in my life. And somehow my life is always entangled with these things. Yeah, so there's that, and of course like following October 23, then there's been I mean we've had like a Palestine focus. Yeah, and our last event kind of coincided with really like in the morning we heard news of bombing like the US and Israel kind of starting a war on Iran, and that was like in the sort of backstage we heard the news of the supreme leader being killed in Iran and so on. So it's like not that we plan it necessarily in relation
1: No.
2: to that, but I mean in a way we went into that event being feeling really heavy-hearted from all the massacres that happened in Iran in January and 26, but then also on the day the war started, and like it's all kind of like it's, but it's we're trying to hold space for these conversations to be had and for bringing people who would speak to these themes not only through a political lens but through a creative political lens, like it's like poetic, political, creative.
1: Yeah. They reflect a lot in an indirect way, right? And I have to say, just like recalling your performance event on the 28th of February, which was, I mean, all respect to you and to what was unfolding, because I think all of us showed up at Cafe Otto and we were not sure how to carry the situation, right? And for you to be in front of audiences and to be reacting while you would have prepared your texts in a way, but how to carry the mood and Puya's opening, which was very thundery, and and reflected the violence that has been going on as well. I think it was very symbolic, and in a way it acknowledged the moment that we are in.
2: And somehow, interestingly enough, it also all kind of relates to the song that we just heard in that sense, even though the text, again, like the text for Choppers, I wrote it in December 2024.
1: Can you tell us a little bit about Choppers then? Do you get political on it? Right. Yeah, dive into it, Tara, please.
2: Yeah, I mean, it gets political, same as with life.
1: I think let's define what is political, because I often get accused of being political, because political for many people means something that is negative, because that means that you're not neutral. But actually, I think within our lives, we are so entwined with what is happening that it's not about being political, it's about being real and in the moment.
0: I just wanted to say something, Tara, about just our show, 28th of February in Otto, before we go to Choppers, because it is, I think, related to what does political means. And it was kind of something that I was thinking after that experience, because it was a very emotional experience, very sudden. It was kind of the first time that I felt like I'm expressing something that I'm figuring out, a feeling that I'm figuring out there and then in front of audience. And I think that's the meaning of being political for me now. It's just how you are responding to what is happening around you as a person, as an artist. As for me, after that, it was just this response. It is this raw thing of like just you. I didn't have to. It's hard to explain, but I didn't have to explain anything that I was doing. The only thing that I was doing was just the emotions that I was feeling, that were very raw, very like bold, very dense. I was just doing that. So and it was just after, was maybe you say that is political, but that was like just someone reacting to what is happening here.
2: In relation to the show, I was also like feeling, I mean, it's good that you managed to put it in words, but this thing of like being a bit unapologetically just there and, you know, doing our best to hold the space, but also really being ourselves in that moment of like, I think it was like a very honest presence in that sense of like, yes, like we are holding the space for everyone to be here, but also not sort of like, yeah, stepping back on like holding anything back in that sense. Like it's I guess it was very, very emotional and very, but also it comes in like physical in a sense, even though we're talking like, you know, this performative poetry. And I think there's like this restraints, I don't know, there's something about like restraining and de-restraining the body in that
1: unleashing
2: that's the word.
1: Yeah,
0: exactly.
1: And we need to do it. I feel like this is what we need in these moments where we do not censor neither our emotions nor our words nor our performances. Right.
0: Exactly, yeah. And that's what I kind of learned from that experience. Not to go over the top every time that I go on stage, obviously, but it was like just that kind of the filter that is always there, that you don't allow to get emotional in.
1: Tara, I'm going to bring us back to Choppers, so that if you want to contextualize it a little bit maybe, or share anything you may want to share about the text and context.
2: Yeah, so I wrote the text in December 2024, and it's kind of like in sort of potentially like sad that it's also really relevant to now, because it's like about like these tanks coming, choppers coming, you know, there's like this, it has this notion of like a war. But also I was thinking like, if, you know, it could have just as well, I mean, now it's 2026, it still applies, but it could have just as well been 2004 and it would just like apply, because this is like thing that we're living through. It seems over and over again. But I think it, on some levels for me, it has like these vignettes of like dreaming. It's got like a family circumstance of like people trying to like dream within a context that is like bigger than them and like resist in some ways. It's a bit about the politics within the UK, like this Tories and Labour and all that in a daily sense. I mean, what I'm really like interested in is this sort of notion of bringing in everyday life into writing. And there's bits that, I mean, of course, I compose, and there are things that I've like written all like from myself, but there are also, I guess there's like disruptions from like everyday life, conversations kind of coming into it, such as, I don't know, there's a bit that I say, Mommy, what does CALAIS means? And this is something like I heard on, like we were on the ferry that goes from the UK to France. And as we kind of were arriving, at Calais, there's this big sign that says Calais. And this little girl was just trying to spell Calais and asking her mom what this actually means. Because, you know, to a British girl, it probably doesn't mean anything. And, but also in this context, then for me, it also like relates to this question of migration, the English Channel, the war, the planes going here and there, the elevator door opening. This is like from a lift in Mexico City that actually really speaks like that. There's a little bit that says, the door is opening in this lift that we were regularly taking when we were actually on, well, on tour, kind of playing Lips to Moon in Mexico. This kind of was a remnants from that. So there's a lot of it that is not a lot of it, but actually there's bits of it that is coming from these conversations overheard. And I think that's also another layer for me. Everyday life is sort of political in that sense, because maybe it relates to growing up in Iran, maybe it's just who I am, but it's like these little interactions are also part of like listening for these and kind of remembering these moments is also political, and remembering these the sounds of which is now it's also like this sounds of like the tanks and troops and drones and this and that, which is like right now I'm actually waking up every day to the news of bits of news from my family telling me what they heard last night, and friends saying, oh, this night, like, we heard this, like, really new, absurd, I don't know, warfare. I don't even know what these things are called anyway.
1: Like, sound is a powerful medium that actually penetrates us in many ways that we may not even admit to ourselves, and especially in places where these sounds are present and have been present, where like the military flights that pass over become normalized because we got used to hearing them in some parts of our world, whereas now they're really intensifying and their sounds are just so omnipresent, or the drones and other military technological advancements that want to take over the world. But shall we take a little listening break and go back to sounds and your selections? So your next selection in terms of music is called Tajnis by Roshan Golafru.

ای خدایم جگر ای جگر ای

0: All right. So, Tajnis by Roshan Golafruz. Correct me if I mispronounced
1: No,
0: his name.
1: you're
0: No?
1: done.
0: Cool. Okay. And maybe we need to say that the invitation here was that I asked you to prepare songs that include poetics and relate to your cultures and experiences, right? And so, did you select this together?
1: Yes.
2: We did.
1: Yeah.
0: Cool. Okay. So, in terms of what we heard, what did we hear, and maybe why did you select it?
1: Yeah, this was like actually the Roshan Golafruz is a Baghshi from the northeast of Iran, and the connection to From the Lips to the Moon is like Lips to Moon is started as this because we have this tradition in Iran by Ashiq Bakhshis and in general all over the country of the people who are going around with the saz and they tell stories. They tell sometimes they read texts, sometimes they do poetry, and they are nomads. They just go around and spread these stories and texts around. So it was the From the Lips to the Moon idea was started as this stuff, like just music and texts together. This one in particular, because I've got the CD ages ago from Tehran, and every time that I listen to it, the raw and immediate feeling that I get from it, I couldn't find the lyrics. I think it's just maybe something that he's making up sometimes on the spot. And the instrument that he plays is most primitive. It's like just a saz with two strings on it, and the sound and the emotion that he can get out of that with his voice is incredible. Roshan Golafruz.
0: Yeah, and that's an album from 2004, if I'm not mistaken, but I couldn't find much more about it.
1: That is from 2004. And actually, the name Tajnis is always just means a different thing for me, but it is related to my understanding of the song and the text of it, because it means like Tajnis in Farsi. My Farsi literature is a little bit rusty, but if I remember correctly,
0: Tara is here to correct
1: yes,
0: us.
1: Tajnis means just one word can mean like different things.
0: Yeah, because in Arabic we have it as well, tajnis, which is like homonymy, bringing together different sounds. And it does relate to poetry as well, like bringing together similar sounding sounds. So yeah, Tara, did you find anything interesting?
2: Well, basically, Tajnis in the I think it means different things in the language, but in literature itself, it means when you put two words that like look exactly the same but mean different things in the same phrase.
0: Okay, shall we listen to the next selection that you have? I'm going to go to your third selection, and that is band or the artist called Loristan.
1: No, it's a Shahnameh Khani, which is a form of a spoken word in Iran from Lorestan, which is a province in Iran. We don't know who is doing it.
0: Okay.
1: It's just recorded.
0: Okay, so we'll play and then we'll elaborate on what the Shahnameh is and other things.
3: Ve inche piruzem gashtim b'tars az gazand ke yaksun namonat seper bulay che chashmab bar jarf daryobari be divanagi monadin davari چه سوفرش آمد به پهنای گوش ز چرم گوزنون در آمد خروش میان سپه تیر 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
0: So that was Shahnameh Khani from Loristan, most probably, right? Tara, do you want to give this one a go?
2: Yeah, so Shahnameh Khani is a form of sort of performative poetry recitation that is very common across Iran, and or in today's terminology, you could say it's a spoken word performance of sorts, but it also is accompanied by a person who's like kind of moving around and is like physically also like active in telling these stories. And the poems they're reciting is from the Shahnameh, which is this like masterpiece of epic poetry from Iran. It's one of the like biggest, I suppose it's the biggest like work in like fully written in Farsi as in poetry, and it's like really a reference for Farsi language. In more Western orientated ways, you could say it's the Iliad of Iran, just to place people where that is. And that's like people like speak it and know verses from it has kind of seeped into like ordinary language as well. And
0: sorry, Tara, can I just add that it actually is like from, I think, 1,000 years ago, and it spans areas like Afghanistan and I think Uzbekistan as well. And so it like takes that geographic area that was Iran back then.
1: Yes, Turkmenistan.
2: Yeah. That's a very good point. And I think the stories that happen in it are happening in what was at the time their like region, but now is like many countries are kind of involved in it. And the writer Ferdowsi is from the northeast of current day Iran. I mean, what's interesting, I think, in this particular example, this is from Lorestan, is actually like, first of all, like the language of it is sort of transformed a little bit into the Lorestan kind of, I guess, like accent, dialect. And it's the sort of the flexibility of the poetry, I guess, is interesting. But also something I've noticed listening to this particular piece, and that could be a thing across different Shahnameh Khanis, is that he's really jumping from one story to another. And it's like, it feels like an improvisation based on what he remembers from these stories. Like there's like a bit from here and then jumping to another thing. And that's the story of Rostam, like, and his son. And then this bit, Rostam kind of fighting this other person. There's a lot of like fragmentation in that sense. If you know the full story, you can hear in this version that is, which is something I'm personally really interested in, like the way which for me it really reflects on again everyday life, and the experience of life for me is like really fragmented, and things don't happen really in one linear way of making sense. And even though the story in the actual book kind of has a narrative structure, the way this particular way of presenting it is like reciting it is sort of jumping from what some verses from here, a few lines from there. And that sort of, I think, again, kind of relates in a good way to our work. And also kind of the poetry itself ends, in this case, goes into saying, oh, we're not going to let bigane garibe.
0: You can read and accept if you want.
1: Foreigners?
2: I don't have it at hand to read it, but sort of like the well, we're going to keep the integrity of our country and foreigners cannot take over our country somehow, which whether it's 2024 or if it's like 1,000 years ago, this is a thing that we are
0: 100%. So from here, we shall go to your fourth choice. And I've actually asked you to organize it in a way that is like temporal. So we have been moving in a temporal way as well, right?
1: Yes.
0: Can you sort of maybe play, so from the Shahnameh, that was like, I think, is it 1200s, something like that? And and then before that, I think the Tajnis, I'm not sure, but it's potentially an old folk song, correct?
1: Yes, yeah.
0: And now we're going to Busher, Shervehani, Allah Karam Mahdavi, right?
1: Yeah.
3: أي

تجسس گر کنم خلد برین را نشاید.

0: So much almost lamentation in the voice. Can you contextualize this this selection, please? And I'm not sure. So Busher is the area, and Chervekhani is it the name of the artist? Or
1: Chervekhani is the way of singing. It's they call it Chervekhani from in south of Iran, and it is originated in south of Iran. The singer is Allah Karam Mahdavian, and poetry from Chervekhani is a little bit more viral poetry, and it's not talked about as much in like the academia. It's like more like this one in particular is by Fayez Dashti, who is from the Dashtistan part of Bushehr, and there have been a lot of like conflicts in south of Iran through the years. They fought like British, they fought Portuguese, everyone, because it's from the Persian Gulf. Everyone wanted to invade Iran. These people were the first point of contact. So, and I think the lamentation that this generational sorrow and lament is in there, and it's been kind of like circulated. You can say that it's the essence of lament, and Fayez's poetry is very raw, very simple, but very emotional, and gets you right away.
0: I think it's a way of almost washing away the sadness as well, and dealing with the grief, which is something that we should be doing, right? And we have every right to do. So I'm glad that we're bringing this up and that we've provided an example of. From there, we are going to listen to Negar Buban, Just Upon a Time.

0: we've just heard Just Upon a Time by Negar Boban. And was that another mutual selection? And where did we go in terms of geography and time?
1: I think this is recorded in Europe
0: Interesting.
1: By Negar Boban. It's she's an amazing oud oud player and singer. Her studies in acoustics, if I'm not mistaken, too. So that's, and the record sounds really recorded and sounds really incredible. And the way that she plays oud is a little bit different than the others that I've, very playful, like has its roots in the like classical music of Iran, but it just goes far and beyond that, and then comes back to. So it's always between just having that root in the classical music and then experimenting with new ways of playing, which I really actually appreciate.
0: And Tara, what do you appreciate about this one?
2: I mean, I absolutely love her voice. That's actually what I'm always like enchanted by and low-key jealous of, is...
0: You have a beautiful voice, though.
2: Well, thank you. But it's that this depth of voice is like, there's something in that is like rough, but again, rough and soft at the same time. And somehow it has poetry and it has music, and it kind of on many levels relates to our work.
0: And speaking of your work, I think the next selection sort of in terms of music brings us to something that predated the current project that you're working on. We're going to be listening to Friday, Rudy and Parasang. So we're going to listen, and then you'll tell us about Parasang and a little bit about the history.

0: Okay, so that was Friday, Rudy and Parasang. I think Mike to Puya, right?
1: This was a collaboration of Parasang and an Iranian rapper and activist Pop Rudy. But Parasang started in London 2018, and it was improvised club night, which was it was like a jam session that I was leading with musicians, which was structured by electronic music. And during COVID, because we couldn't do Parasang in clubs anymore, we started doing it remotely with musicians from around the world doing, like, just playing in real time with me from their bedrooms, basically, which was like a complicated system. And this was our collaboration with Rudy, which was recorded on a rooftop in Tehran. And it was just after the protest 2019 in Iran, which was an uprising against the Iranian regime. And I think, if I'm not mistaken, more than 1,500 people got killed on the streets of Iran. And this was Rudy's response to that event.
0: That violent moment.
1: Yes, that violent moment, yeah.
0: That is actually being repeated. And it actually doesn't matter who the oppressor is, right?
1: Yes.
0: And from then, that was sort of embedded within the work that you have been doing. But also, I feel like Tara has been doing a lot of textual and performative work, which we definitely see within this current project, From the Lips to the Moon. And the album, which you've basically put together an album from these collaborations, will be coming out on the 8th of May on Akazib Records, right? And I would love to hear from you, Tara, in terms of this album, because it feels like when there's the performance, you hold it in many ways. So maybe if you want to say a few words on that.
2: Well, where I come from is sort of a combination of theatre and performance and writing. So I've sort of been working and dance, actually. So these like four things, which always has a live element to it. So kind of I'm used to my work making sense in the presence of other people in live. Mm. Even if it's in writing, I'm always like in like performing the writing. And in this case, I mean, I think the writing is also in many ways, not necessarily directly, because sometimes I just write on my own, but in many ways, in my head, it's related to music. So it's I'm writing in some sort of not necessarily a regular beat or something, but I'm writing with a sort of like some sort of chaos of sound and music in my head. And that might on many levels, it's actually like probably the influence of Puya's music specifically, because I have, you know, worked with that. We've done other projects as well in the performance and dance and like world, and now in this shape. So that's also like always in my head. And of course, I mean, in our live events, I always like write new poetry, because I'm also like excited about, okay, it's a new event, I want to try a new thing. We also have other guest writers and poets joining us, so part of the you know, we kind of pass the baton to the next person to kind of hold that textual space. And then kind of going back to the album, then we had to kind of look at the things that were created for this live space and immediate responses and all of that, and select some of them. And there were so many, it was very difficult to actually select, because it's been like more than like 3 years of regular live shows that with new material created every time. Now in the context of the album, we have several other poets from our like previous shows as well with us. So not only we didn't have time for all of the things that I had written for these nights, we also didn't have space for all the many guest poets that we've had. So there's been a lot of selection going on, and also fitting things into an album size, a vinyl size, something. And but it's also an interesting process in a way, looking at how Well, a lot of things need to leave basically for you to be left with just sort of like a track-sized something. And for me, as a person who writes kind of in long form, repetitive, come jumping back and forth things, this wasn't like it's an interesting process in a way.
0: It feels like you're measuring things, and measurement brings me back to the meaning of parasang and Puya's work, you know. So yeah, because the next selection is actually you chose Joy, which is a work of Puya, and shall we just say what parasang means very briefly? Because I love the meaning. In Arabic, it's farsakh actually, but
1: Yes, same as in Farsi, yeah, it's farsakh or
0: ah.
1: farsang, and in English, it's parasang. Parasang is a unit of measurement. In Farsi, maybe it's different. In Arabic, it's the measurements styles, but mainly it's the distance that one person can travel in one day. So if I say from here to there is like to Reading is like 2 farsang, it means I get there in 2 days if I start walking now.
0: Nice. And so you need to measure your albums and your outputs and
1: Oh,
0: your words to
1: yes.
0: fit within the measurements of this world that is like sort of boxing us in many ways.
1: Yes, and we need to progress by each parasang too. That's it's a journey of like just going forward and progress and good. Let's just grow what we're doing.
0: Which is important to keep in mind. Let's listen to a little bit of Joy, that you selected, and then you can tell us about it.

talking to you. Not there, here, here. When I say run, you run. When I say go, you go.

0: so multi-layered as well, like all of your work. Can you sort of enlighten us?
1: So the Joy is one of the tracks out of my album, which was a collaboration with Tara and Tamar Osborne on wind instruments. The idea behind it was to respond to a tradition south of Iran called Zar, which was brought to Iran by Africans in 17th and 18th century through the slave trade. And it was just people who came there and started just to live in the society of Iran, and they believed in like different winds that can possess you and make you mentally and physically ill. And then they when you possess by a wind, you should go to a czar doctor, let's call them, and then you they play a rhythm for you over and over again, and sometimes it goes on for days, and then the wind comes out, and it sometimes asks for something before it leaves the patient. For this track, actually, I remember we had a conversation with Tara that I was thinking, maybe what if a wind, one of these winds in someone's head, is talking to them and talking down to them and telling them how bad they are. And then by doing it and by adding Tara's flair to it, it became really real. Like, just the wind was the right person in the end, and talking to someone that is like very like killing people and oppressing people in the end. And so this is actually one of the last tracks of the album. It's the whole thing is coming from a start from somewhere else, and this is kind of like the peak of the album.
0: And for Tara, how did you cope with with such an intense experience?
2: Yeah, it was intense, but I enjoy intensity, so that's I guess the bit. But I remember, like, with Puya, we were like talking about, started like even thinking about what is the voice inside this person who's like initially started as some form of, like, we were talking about mental health and depression even, and then kind of went into like away from that, and the person kind of became more and more like evil in that sense. And what is the voices inside this, the head of this person who's like really doing evil things, and the kind of amplifying the voice of the wind. So in the album, it kind of, there is a whole like, well, there's a loose narrative of where this wind is kind of going, and there's like from like drops of water into ending in like going through wind and the sea, and becoming this like criticism of the evilness that is happening. And yeah, I mean, in that, like, it ends with this joy is coming, which is also in a way kind of relates to what is happening now with these promises of joy is coming, and I wonder if joy is coming and when. Yeah.
0: What kind of joy, what from whose perspective?
2: Whose joy and what is
0: exactly joy. Definitely. And on that note, we will be closing off with a track that you selected that sort of, I don't know whether for you, but for me, in many ways symbolizes this state or the moment that we are in at the moment. I almost don't want to admit it, but our current world is crumbling and is changing in so many ways that I don't know if October 7th was one turning point. This war on Iran is another turning point. And it feels like there's this spiral that is unraveling future times that we will have to deal with. Your album and your works have been unraveling it since 2022. And I think at this moment, you chose Rage Against the Machines, Know Your Enemy. A few words about it before we sign out.
1: Yeah, it's been, I think that is kind of maybe an ode to all of those bands and projects that really put their foot down in front of what they see, and they say it with, like, in a firm way, and sometimes they just in an angry way, which is kind of like just what we try to do in Lips to Moon too. Like, so we chose, like, just out of many options, we went for Rage Against the Machine.
0: Tara?
2: Yeah, I think it's interesting now with all the 8 pieces that we've had. I mean, it's an interesting geographical sort of travel from the east of Iran to the west to the south and another south and then the and to Tehran and then working across Europe and Iran and kind of these transnationals and then ending with sort of anti-imperialist band in the US. I guess that sort of that is also reflects on our sort of cross-cultural sort of influences, I guess.
0: And ethos, which is very audible and visible in your work.
1: Thank you.
0: All right. Thank you both, and know your enemy.

Bonjour. Welcome to Radio Buena Vida. Carlton 2.0. Carlton Toy with a Sunday afternoon. I didn't know it was going to be this, but it is an 80s special. New Order Ceremony. Buckle up, you're in for a ride.

Oh, what a start. I am Woody, Carlton Toy. This is Radio Buena Vida, 80 special. Got my big pal here,

0: Hello, it's Ali, Big Bertie. Got tutors in the corner. Oh, hi, Governor. It's the morning after the night before.
1: That's the third time I've said that today.
0: And we've had beers for breakfast, and we're having a lovely time, aren't we, kids? Yes. That was New Order Ceremony. I actually never Google things, and in a panic, I did, because I didn't know what to say. What a beautiful story, man. And it's one of the most poignant songs in music history. That is Ceremony by New Order. It represented Ian Curtis writing the song, but then dying, committing suicide. And the band changed its name literally to New Order. And they had to sing it together and find their own voices. And the ceremony is also a blessing of him. What a great tune. No bad. Okay, so that was deep. We'll have enough of that. On to The Cult. Are you ready? Yeah, Seashell Sanctuary. Come on.

0: own cold banger. Still cold. Right, okay, Bertie, guest DJ, what have we got?
1: I've got a bit of Annie Lennox.

Oh, Annie. What a ride. This next one is when Shazam didn't work that well. I saw this song on an Instagram post, and I'm such a little DJ pest that I just had to send it to every DJ that I knew in the world to try and find it from it. And big ups to Bonsai Bonner of Laser Quest. She was the one that got back to me eventually to tell me that this is James Ray in the performance Dust Boat 1989. Here we go.

0: Richard E. Watts's face. James Ray and the Performance, that's a very good band name, isn't it? Yes. Johnny Dollars. Alan Cummings? Carnoustie? We've got another Carnoustie man in the house. Any fun facts about Carnoustie? No. Zero. $0. Right, what have we got?
1: We have
0: Daff. Good. From where?
1: Germany.
0: Well, from Germany. Right, okay, I had no idea. Press play, please.

Could it sound more German? Yeah, it could. This next song is obviously very German too. Name? Suicide Commando? By No More. Press play.

ton of more. We're struggling on through it. Next one, Ali, we get like straight on to the next one, please, as quick as we can.

18 seconds of this, people. Buckle. Yeah, are you in? No, no, we'll just fade that out. Okay, I'm going to do the next one. It's a beautiful thing when you've got someone else playing tunes and then you're like, oh, I know what I'm going to play next. And it is The Passions in Love with a German Film Star. Wow. That's good, isn't it?

absolutely smashing the 80s today. The German film star mentioned in the 1981 hit song, I'm in love with a German film star, is from the crowd. Anyone? Do we know any German film stars? 10 points if you get this, if you're listening in. Nah, silence. It's generally understood to refer to Steve Connolly, nicknamed the Rodent. Steve Connolly was a roadie for The Clash and Sex Pistols, not a mainstream actor. The connection apparently had minor roles in some German films, played in a German miniseries called Das Ding. There you go, when you Google things, eh? What? This is Ruth Polaroid. We're just staying right here, aren't we? Right in the 80s. Come on.

0: 1985, France, 50 copies. The story of a sassy girl teasing a romantic boy. Ruth Polaroid. Right, Bertie, what's next?
1: White mice by the
0: Moldettes. White mice by the Moldettes. Here we go.

Okay, back to some legends of the scene. This is Depeche Mode. Behind the Wheel Extended Edition. Oh, this is

0: was good, wasn't it? Something a little bit different, apparently. Is what we're about to hear. We're going 80s Thai disco. Vietnamese. Sorry, Vietnamese. Saigon Supersound, Kongai Kwami, main artist.
1: Perfect. Tan Tuyen.
0: Tan Tuyen. All right, press play.

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The drama of Saigon Supersound. What we got next? Por qué te vas? Ginette. Spain? Yeah. 80s? Yeah. Pop music? Yeah. Let's go.

Number one. It's quite top of the chart, straight to the top. Yeah. Do something in your life that is completely improvised. Just that's my advice for everybody today. Just like turn up, don't plan it, just do it, see what happens. It's absolutely brilliant. Sometimes, of course, this is what I'm doing right now. It's what I do every single time, and it is the best hour of my life. Well, I mean, there's better hours, but it's up there, straight to the top. Number one in the charts. Let's go. What's this might be close to the last one. Mi chico favorito is Susana Estrada. Oh, naughty. Is it a little naughty one? If this is the last one, thank you for putting up with this dirge. Sorry. As always, thank you for listening. I'm Calton Toy, and this is Radio Buena Vida. 2 months to prepare. Press play.

There are cafes where you cannot spend an hour without hearing the life story of some suffering soul. It takes years for them all to appear and touch and spin on in their orbits, but it all comes to pass. There was a feast. Some people took one or two bites of fruit and threw the rest away. Some ate the apple right down to the core, and some ate it core and all. I have seen the black shapes, but I knew I wasn't flying, and I knew they were not whales. The trees there are planted like great letters in a strange alphabet, signal to the angels. Levy by the canal at 5 o'clock. Jellyfish with an African spoon, papillon sheep and peacock's eyes. This is part of the story, a significant part, part potential, part revision, part of the plot and the spectacle, very much. In black robes racing a camel at Dimona, rather a Buddhist than a bloody. A courtyard paved in marble with high metal gates, and in the centre a great metal cylinder with the names A, B, so many. That's just the place, they'll all be like that there. A large stone house with stained glass windows over a wall from the hospital. There is a remote batch station in the centre itself. Disastrous, and the phantoms of bigger disasters. And standing here, the ships are overhead. This, the bridges are. Over more dark stone, the forest our road, the end of the docks. There was the world, the fireplace, this. We fly the roof of sand. There was a lightness, a simplicity, and lack of accumulation. Such sharpness, an arrow taut in the bow. The moon rose full, and as around an altar stood the women. Among the smell of the firs and the thick undergrowth rich in blueberries. At the opening, a boulder has been cut flat on one side and carved in flowing script. O ye mountains, O ye waters, praise ye the Lord. Down in the wood, the spring bubbles up under the leaves. Blowing over broken glass, bus tickets, long smoked cigarettes, white bones in the corner, mist on the river, ice on my spine. Seeing I was in an empty room, I left all my bags and I drove to the wall. Rotten wood, old white sign, to the boats. Tell yourself again, there's always a boat, there's always a boat burning. Grangemouth against the wall of stones and fed the dog on bones and ate shellfish. We found the bones and the stones and the shellfish on the shore at Grangemouth not so long ago on the route of a new pipeline to the refinery. The little woman with a flat head sat wrapped in a shawl at the end of a little boat, glaring suspiciously out over grey-green waves to a long white beach. Grumbling started to gather dry sticks for a fire. In the morning, straightening up,

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If you see it first, you can run across it. But if you see it when you're on it, can you not jump to feel it hit into space?

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What's legal today is suddenly illegal tomorrow because some society says it's so. And what's illegal yesterday is suddenly legal because everybody's doing it. And

Hello. Welcome to another field trip. It's currently sunny out, and hopefully it stays like that. I wanted to play a bit of sort of like silly fun tracks to start us off, just because the weather's been so awful. So wanted to start off with a good note, even though we had some rain in there before, but it was nice rain. So to start off, that was Hiroshi Yoshimura with Creek from album Green. And following that, two tracks we had from Ernest Hood. That was Rain and Bedroom of the Absent Child. This comes from his album Back to the Woodlands, which was written and recorded between 1972 and 1982 in Western Oregon. And his story is quite inspiring. So he contracted polio in his late 20s and was unable to play guitar, but he adapted his practice and kind of turned towards more field recording and connecting with sound around him. And he's also playing the zither, which is a less demanding physical instrument than the guitar. So next up, we've got two tracks from Greenhouse, continuing with the silly, goofy vibes. This is Soft Meadow and Bird of Paradise.

This is another from Greenhouse. I just want to say, because I find it interesting on their practice, that they focus on minimalism and celebrate silliness and fun in a culture that categorizes profound artistic expression through emotions like sadness and aggression. But Greenhouse prioritizes the empathy and compassion of fun, joy, and play. So yeah, I thought that would be a little interesting for the next track.

That was Perella with Falling Into Space from album How Much Time It Is Between You and Me. Following that, we had Priscilla Armil with Luar. That comes from album Origin de Luz. And that was like a bunch of recordings from 1986 and 1994 from that album. Priscilla is a Brazilian composer and multi-instrumentalist who spent time living with indigenous populations in Brazil and started collecting field recordings and also instruments and combines them with synthesizers on this album. Next up, we've got an interesting one from CEP, otherwise known as Caroline Polachek. So this is her early work, which I've never really explored and I didn't even know it existed. This track is called Lillian's Pavilion, and it comes from the album Drawing the Target Around the Arrow, if you are interested in checking it out.

Right, next up, we've got an interesting one from Leah Cole, featuring Ka Bird. This track is called Car Alarm Turn Signal. It comes from the album Normal Sounds. And Leah uses field recordings to explore the beauty of everyday objects and the sounds that they make. And she explores sort of the nature of these sounds, like, are they functional, are they purposeful sounds, or are they byproducts of machine working? It's just a really interesting use of field recordings as opposed to, like, the typical nature field recordings that you hear. So this is Car Alarm Turn Signal.

That was Liz Ring with After Image 6, Nat. That comes from album Homing. So next up, I'm going to have either one or two tracks by Carmen Villain, dependent on time. The tracks I've chosen are Things That Are Solid and Agua Azul. This comes from album Sketch for Winter. Roman numerals. I'm so sorry. I'm really bad with Roman numerals. IX. Sketch for Winter IX. Are those even Roman numerals? I don't even know. Perlita. Anyway, hopefully you get that name from the album. Here we go. This is Carmen Villain.

0: agree. Like.
1: Thank you.

going to end with a track from Rashika Nair. This is Death and Limerence from album Heaven Come Crashing. This is such a beautiful song. It gives me chills every time. So hope you enjoy, and thank you for listening to Field Trip.

Hey everyone, this is Joel from House Serene. Welcome to a special mix for this month's show, focused on the little DIY record label I help run, Glark, to celebrate 10 years of the label. I'm making this from a Glark tour in Brussels, so have enlisted my friend, text to MP3 Raymond, to read this intro text as the microphone I wanted to use isn't working. This mix is all songs we have released with Glark that have a House Serene flavor. We'll post a full track list online, but for now, just enjoy the music. We will be back in the studio next month.

Liberty.

delicious party.

This track was Bass Clarinet 1 by the newly formed Quartet 137, with saxophonist and flautist Larry Stabbins returning from a decade-long absence and playing alongside drummer Seb Rochford, as well as former Portishead band members Jim Barr on bass and guitarist Adrian Atley. The album is called Strangeness Oscillation, and it sways between some wildly tripped out tenor sax and gentle, more reflective flute and clarinet led tracks like this one. The track on the hour was from Colombian musician Lucrecia Dalt's latest album titled I, with a track titled Dicen. In my opinion, I think it's a technically brilliant piece of music of ambling congas, double bass, and a quivering distortion that kind of makes it sound like you're listening to it underwater. Following that was perennial show favourite Cosmo Sheldrake with T for 17, another musician making music that feels like it's suspended in time, but somewhere in a kind of faraway galaxy with cryptic transmissions. Okay, next up is Snow Dancing by Lifted, a track that could easily be slotted into multiple musical genres.

was Right Click by Mira Kallix, which formed part of her return to the Warp record label after 10 years. I love the skeletal and like dead sounding lurching bass line. It kind of almost feels like a frog, determined frog hopping across the entire track. Before that was Plex by Danish quartet Selvhenter, with a humid and spacious groove and yet another thick and spongy bass drone just about driving that train, with a plaintive saxophone floating over the top. Snow Dancing by Lifted, a core duo of Max D and Matt Papiche, was before Selvhenter. The entire album, simply titled Three, is one of my favourite Sunday vibey albums, and this one has some really lovely plucky and sliding guitar from Johnny Nash over some choppy fuse drums by Max D. I'm going to play a few more explicitly jazz records now, with this next one, a brilliant debut album called Warsaw Conjunction by Triptych Trio.

Billy Bang's Bounce there by the accomplished cellist Tamika Reed and her quartet. A pretty heady mixture of boppish themes and languid West African-inspired motifs. Before Tamika Reed was Braha with the track Money Slash People Slash Time, which starts off with that deceptively straightforward rhythm and chant repetition before being surrounded by a disorienting landscape full of synthesizers, voices, process guitars, percussion, and Braha Waldman's own open-throated approach to the saxophone. And completing that previous trio of tracks was Triptych Trio with No Going Back. I've listened to their debut album, Warsaw Conjunction, on repeat pretty much since its release a couple of months ago. In my opinion, it's a delectable treat of free-flowing jazz and ambient atmospherics from the trio, and I would definitely recommend carving out some time and giving it your attention. All right, this next one is a relative oldie but a goodie, and it's Bear Town from Seb Rochford's band Polar Bear.

Charles Mingus and 2BS, or 2Bullshit, according to the liner notes from that 1962 album, Mingus. It's a sort of faster, shorter, sololess version of his earlier Haitian fight song, with Max Roach on a previous album called The Clown. Before Mingus, I played I Can't Wait Till I Get Home by composer, flautist and altoist Henry Threadgill. That's the title track from his 1987 album Easily Slip Into Another World. And if I'm not mistaken, I think it's originally a composition by the trumpeter and guitarist Olu Dara. I haven't actually heard Dara's version before, but the way Threadgill plays it here is it's a really funky, groove-based calypso. And finally, it was Seb Rochford's band Polar Bear with Beartown before those two, with an aberrant and off-center rhythmic melodic development that I think has a brilliant hunger for risk, spontaneity and adventure. I've got one more track now before the hour is up. Thanks for listening, and I'll post up the track list in all the usual online places. This last one is Phototropism by the Vancouver-based quartet Inhabitants.

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1: Hi everyone, this is George Rintoul, aka Wave Machine, here on Radio Buena Vida with a Glasgow Film Festival special, in which I'll be chatting to three of the most exciting filmmakers working in the UK today, whose latest works are their Scottish premieres at this year's edition. Coming up later, I'll be speaking to Cornish filmmaker Mark Jenkin about his new time-travelling mystery film, Rose of Nevada. But first, I was delighted to be joined by Ian Forsyth and Jane Pollard, who have continued to mine a distinctive furrow with their latest work, Broken English, a playful and inquisitive film about the English singer and actress Marianne Faithfull that merges interview, fictional drama and musical performance in a way that will be familiar to viewers who have seen their previous films, 20,000 Days on Earth about Nick Cave, and last year's The Extraordinary Miss Flower, which I was able to speak to them about previously during last year's festival, and you'll be able to find that interview on the Radio Buena Vida SoundCloud page. Taking its name from Faithfull's classic album and single of the same name, Broken English is another fascinating work that, like its subject, is stylish, witty and philosophical, and acts as a welcome corrective to the legacy of a woman who was at times underappreciated in her own lifetime.

0: Welcome to the Ministry of Not Forgetting, a new institution committed to reimagining what it means to preserve cultural legacies. 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So, if culture has ever inspired you...
1: Statues.
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2: You can make a lasting impact.
1: Oh, no. It's a complete misunderstanding of the entire project. Well, for a start, you've made it all about remembering. We're about not forgetting. But, yes, of course there's a difference.
3: I just want to start off with your first encounters with Marianne Faithfull. How was it that you first discovered her? Was it through her music or as a celebrity?
4: Do you know what? It's really sad. It was that horrible lie that was told about her after the Redlands drug bust. That had become a kind of playground myth. So that's the first time I remember hearing her name, was in relation to kind of Mick Jagger and the Stones, as a sort of gossipy playground, bit of salacious gossip. Yeah. I think both of us did, you know. It's hard to think, growing up in the UK in the sort of 70s and 80s, that you would have heard anything else about her, which is tremendously sad, yeah.
3: So tell us how you came to make a film about her then. What was the genesis of the project?
5: It's funny, it was an idea that was brought to us by our producer, Beth Earle, and she'd read an article, I think, perhaps in the New York Times or in some big newspaper about Marianne, and that got her thinking that there was a much more interesting story to tell about her. So she set off, as you know, producers are wont to do, she set off immediately to sort out the legal side of it and to get permissions and meet Marianne and sort of start the deal side of things. And in the meantime, she was looking for appropriate directors for the project. And we bumped into her coming out of a party by accident. And we were just chatting about what we were up to. And she said, oh, I've got this Marianne Faithfull project. That might be interesting for you. Do you want to have a chat about it? And we sort of said, well, you know, it's music related. All of our work tends to tie into music in some way. And we knew a bit about her. So we said, you know, we'll go away and have a think about it. And the first thing I did was call a friend of ours, Warren Ellis, from The Cave and the Bad Seeds and Dirty Three, who'd been working with Marianne on an album at that time.

0: memories and things like that. It's a beautiful framing device for Marianne to look back on her life. It's also something that I feel is running through your own work. You've done pieces that have looked at events in the past, such as the Ziggy Stardust and Cramps restagings. I was wondering if you could talk a little bit about your approach to memory, because cinema so linked to it as well, the concept of looking back.
1: I mean, memory is storytelling. It's self-storytelling. The how we remember, what we remember, and how we choose to articulate those memories is all about your own narrative, your own kind of, and that connection between memory and imagination, and how absolutely interwoven they are, interdependent they are, is really fascinating. And the relation between that and truth and actuality, or authenticity and replication, these are all ideas that have orbited us since art school, since we first got together. A lot of them felt like the things that were touchstones for what our practice could become, the things that between us we were jointly so interested in. And I could almost put you together one bookshelf, one DVD shelf, one, you know, there are works that haunt you, there are works that will never, other people's works that will never leave you. I think about that Philip Auslander book, Liveness, an incredible theoretical book about how rock music is entirely built on inauthenticity and yet has an essence of complete authenticity, of liveness, and the paradox in that. That his writing opened up kind of floodgates for us of directions to go in. And another one of those works, those ghosts of our practice, is Samuel Beckett's Crap's Last Tape. It's kind of raised its head in many of our pieces, and it is pretty central, I think, to the thinking in Broken English. So not only is the overseer, Tilda's role, very much a kind of visually quite a kind of crap in Crap's Last Tape type of role, but also the premise of an older person listening to their younger self or having a conversation with their younger self. And how you read that on their face, you know, in Beckett's Crap's Last Tape, it's a one-man play. We've seen John Hurt, Michael Gambon, recently Gary Oldman doing it. We've seen amazing people do it. Gary Oldman's about to do it again. He's going to be doing it down at the Royal Court. Yeah, super exciting. And I think every time we see it, something kind of alchemical happens in us. It's really catalytic. It's kind of, it fizzes with ideas. You're watching an old man listening to spools of recordings that he made on each of his birthdays, and you see his response to them. And actually, that's the most delicious thing, is watching the old face kind of responding to this younger self, and the sort of the otherness of the younger self is really intriguing. And so I think it had been in our heads about wanting to make a work with an older artist looking back. But of course, no artists ever really want to look back. It certainly wouldn't have happened with Nick Cave. So few artists want to think about what they've just done. It's always about what they're going to do. But Marianne was unique in so many ways. She just had COVID, so her memory was really damaged, and it looked like maybe she wasn't going to be able to work again. And she's a fearless, really honest, open, will say anything kind of person. So perfect storm. We kind of married the ideas.
0: One of the things I wanted to talk about is just about the structure that you use. It's almost like you've got this detective puzzle structure, which I really like. You've got the Ministry of Not Forgetting, and you've got the two researchers who are putting up the pictures on the wall and are trying to piece it all together. And I suppose there's almost a sort of meta level where this is what you guys would be doing, and you're showing your process as you're doing it in the film. Could you tell us a little bit about your approach

0: that you use here.
1: Yeah, I mean, the film, almost by, you know, by accident or design, I think, couldn't help but be sort of a film about the process of making a film like this. So a lot of the processes that you see played out in the Ministry are actually the process of making the film. They're the process of discovery that we went through, you know, the things that happen within the Ministry, like Marianne being told she's not well enough to perform early on, and then later on being well enough to give it another go. That was all, you know, mirroring exactly what was happening in the process of making that film. I mean, Marianne was hoping very much to perform the first time we filmed with her, and it was probably a year, probably a little more than a year later, that she was actually well enough to be able to do that. So the film is really about the process of telling a story like that, researching a story like that, and framing a story like that. I think that idea of references and jumping off points and links being kind of hidden within works is very much a kind of, you know, for our generation, I think that's how we discovered culture. We discovered culture through other culture. You know, you'd buy whatever, you'd buy a Jesus and Mary Chain record and it would lead you to a Velvet Underground record, and then that would lead you to something else, and you know, before you know it, you're listening to Jonathan Richman, and it's, you know, that's unpacking something else. And it, that idea of joining dots and going on an almost, you know, detective-like journey of discovery, I think was such a rich part of our culture growing up, that, you know, anything that we can do to give something of that in our work, I think, is really exciting for us.
2: I'd like to speak to you about the casting, but first off, I just have to ask, what was it like working with Marianne Faithfull?
3: It was many contradictory things. It was probably the biggest pleasure of our life. It was incredibly difficult. It was frustrating and exhilarating. All of those things at once were true. She was an absolute laugh and a real genuine, warm-hearted, lovely person to be around, and most of the time, and just so inspirational to be still. I think for us to have the privilege of seeing her over the ages in all of the archive, watching so much archive, and then meeting her in her mid-70s and recognizing the core of the same person. Like, wow, that's incredible. This, yeah, she was at heart still this, you know, literature loving, equality wanting, genuine, interesting person, provocateur.
2: So you've got an amazing cast. You've got George Mackay and Tilda Swinton in quite prominent roles, but the rest of the cast is wonderful as well. Can you tell us about your choices with that?
1: Well, the first person that came on board, other than Marianne, was Tilda. You know, she was the first person we thought of, and that role as the overseer of the Ministry really was created and written with her in mind. So thank God she says yes, or it would have been very awkward. But of course she did, and she did with great grace and enthusiasm. And, you know, Tilda's always very, very busy, so it took a long time to be able to get time in her schedule to be able to do that, but she was committed from day one, absolutely on board. And I think, you know, she just understood the importance of the mission in a way. I think she's done so much in terms of preserving other people's legacies, you know, the work she's done with Derek Jarman, for example, and the work she does supporting the idea that making art is a collaborative process. And I think she's such a strong advocate for that, that in a way, you know, if the Ministry had been established for real, then I think if I was headhunting for that organisation, Tilda would be top of my list for someone to run it. So, you know, it was kind of fantasy casting for a fantasy organisation, but yes, I say thank God she was interested, and she was perfect for the role. George is someone we've worked with, I mean, several times now over the years, and have just become very close to, but also feel very inspired by. His process is so thoughtful and considerate. He's such a considerate actor that, in terms of thinking about, you know, whoever we put in front of Marianne in that film was really acting on our behalf. I mean, literally, they were taking our heart onto set, and it needed to be somebody that we could just trust absolutely implicitly. And, you know, George was, again, top of the list. He's just the most thoughtful, considerate, intelligent actor I think we've ever worked with. And he did so much work independently of the work that would have been necessary for anyone to do that role. He also just did so much additional reading and research and listening of his own that by the time we came to film, he really, you know, could have been researching Marianne for real for, you know, a very long time.
2: I need to also ask about the musical contributors, because you've got an insane cast of artists involved. Nick Cave and Warren Ellis, Beth Orton, Courtney Love, Jenny Beth, I could go on. Tell us about how you chose the musicians to perform in this.
3: Weirdly, they kind of chose themselves, you know? It was quite an organic process. We knew that we liked the idea of the ministry inviting artists in to reinterpret her material, to kind of pass the baton on. And like with a folk song, you know, to see that song being handed on and living on. But it was actually backstage at Beth Orton, at one of Beth Orton's shows, and we were catching up afterwards, and we'd just taken the project on, just started work on it, and we were telling her about it, and she went, "Oh my God, I taught myself to sing listening to a Marianne Faithfull record." And we were like, "What?" And she said, "Yeah, it was a test pressing that was in my mum's work, and it was As Tears Go By, and I used to play it again and again and again, and I tried to sound like her." And that couple of minute conversation was like us just both looking at each other going, "Okay, no, well, that's going to now come in the film. Like, that's an amazing story. And how lovely." And then, so then we, as filmmakers, you're faced with, as hybrid filmmakers, you're faced with a kind of, okay, how do we get this in a natural way that feels like the story feels organic in the same way that Beth told it to us. So, I mean, our way is you put a ringer in the room, you know, George with Marianne, and here it's Calvin Dember. Plays one of the he plays a character called the Replacement. He's an assistant engineer in the recording studio, but he's come in last minute and he's had to kind of like get up to speed on what's going on, and so he's just asking lots of questions and curious, and he starts talking to Beth. So he was kind of semi-scripted like George was, but Beth was completely unscripted, and that just worked really nice. And then from there, each one of the decisions felt like it almost chose itself. We knew the film was going to include a lot of sitting down, and so we wanted a performance that would have some kind of energy and power. And we'd seen Jenny Beth when she was with Savages doing incredible versions of Why'd You Do It, and so we thought, well, come on, let's get that in right. So we asked Jenny Beth, and she was like, "Of course I will, yeah." And I'm trying to think who came next. Nick and Warren and David Courts with Marianne was always the idea that we would put just enough people around her that it would be very intimate and really supported. And I guess because Nick and Warren are friends of ours, we know how much love they have for her. So being able to capture that on camera is, you know, it's a real pleasure. Courtney came in a little later, and around the ideas of, we didn't know whether to invite her to do the debate table or, and actually it felt like just her presence in the film and her power as a singer would be way better used in the recording studio. And the final slot, the final piece, was Sookie Waterhouse. And we'd been actually really hoping that we would uncover some footage of Marianne singing Sister Morphine. It felt so important that, that as she talks about it and you hear about the awful story that stunted her creativity around it, to see her at that age. But she, there is no, I can't find it, there's no footage of her. She was meant to do it on the Rolling Stones Rock and Roll Circus, and because it was pulled off the shelves after a few days, they got her to do something better instead. So, yeah, there's nothing. So we thought, well, how do we do this? We don't want to show her an older Marianne. And Suki was the perfect choice. Yeah, she was amazing. It's almost like for a moment, for a scene, we slip into a, almost like a biopic. She becomes Marianne at that age.
2: So tell us about the shoot then, because I understand Marianne was in a care home and she wouldn't have been on the set the whole time. So was it shot over a while, a long period?
1: Well, the initial phase of shooting with Marianne was arranged over 3 days. And it was deliberately done in a way where she was able to be on set for 30, 40 minutes, which was about the amount of time she could manage quite comfortably. And then in the studio, we'd had a green room set up that had beds and armchairs and all the medical care that she needed and assistance and all the rest of it, so that she could have a little sleep or she could have a rest and she could, you know, get her strength back and then come back and do another session. So we did, I think, a total of 9 sessions with George and Marianne speaking to each other over those 3 days. And that was done probably 6 months ahead of shooting anything else. And that was kind of largely our research process in a weird kind of way. You know, starting to shoot the film was kind of part of the process of writing the film, because what those sessions allowed us to do was to find the things about Marianne's story that were exciting and interesting to her to talk about. So we sort of threw everything in to begin with, and over those 9 sessions talked about almost any aspect of sort of the Marianne Faithfull story that you could imagine might be interesting. And then when we found out what excited her, they became the kind of key anchor points for the film. So things that we hadn't perhaps expected quite so much, like her love of the Beat Poets and Gregory Corso in particular, but Ginsberg and, you know, that entire scene, William Burroughs, she was very close to all of those people. And I think they were very inspirational on her as artists. So that became a really important part of the film. And, you know, the idea that her father, the commune that her father established at Braziers Park. And that, I think, to me, doing the research, it felt like it was a sort of very minor part of the story. It was somewhere that, you know, her and Mick had run away to when the media coverage was getting a bit too much. And it was, you know, a bit of an escape. But it didn't feel like what was going on there was particularly influential on Marianne. And actually, in talking to her about it, we unraveled this entire, you know, fascination that she had with the work that her father was doing into what he called the group mind. And it really unlocked a way of thinking about her relationship with so many other people in the 60s that she was associated with, the Stones, obviously, but also Paul McCartney and Anita Pallenberg and all of these other characters that, you know, in many cases became much more famous than she became. But she was an intrinsic part of that community, and that community were, as we were talking about earlier, sharing ideas and giving each other books and records to listen to and learning from each other.
2: I wanted to touch upon how difficult it must have been to lose your subject during the shoot. It must be something you're having to talk about quite a lot, as sadly Marianne passed as you were making the project. Was there much you still had to film? Tell us about the whole experience, because it must have been incredibly difficult for you.
3: It was devastating to lose Marianne. We'd just become really close friends. And she was, in the years heading up to that, in the years that we'd known her, she was way iller when we met her, and she actually was getting stronger, and she was writing again, and it felt like she'd found a sense of future, a sense of her future self, and a reason to keep going. So that really, yeah, it was hard. But we, because she was so ill when we met her, we had approached the film necessarily in a way of going, we need to get what we want from Marianne as quickly as possible. And so that's what we did. We had everything. We already had everything. By just before her passing, what we were doing was going to see her, having lunch, showing her scenes, talking about ideas. She kept trying to come up with new ideas of, how about I go to the ballet and you follow me? I was like, you just want to go to the ballet, Marianne? But it was great. She was an amazing person to talk to. Yeah. She's... I miss her. I really miss her. But I don't know. She also feels very present because we're so immersed in the film at the moment. And the film barely changed after she died. It was the slightest of touches. We were close to finishing the edit. We were close to needing to being in a position to film Tilda. Obviously, she's weaving everything together. So that was always going to be the last thing. And we just tried to have the lightest touch in how to change it. We didn't change. Marianne has the last scene. That was always intended. We could not take that away. It felt too important. We knew we wouldn't use a kind of traditional, conventional trope of, you know, putting up a kind of obituary or her dates, that kind of thing. That felt, I don't know, it just felt incredibly wrong. So Tilda was amazing, and together we worked on her. She just breaks fourth wall and speaks really from the heart about losing Marianne and kind of giving us the information. And we did it as, yeah, I think we only did like three takes of that. She was so good. It worked so well. And hopefully it kind of, it doesn't break the spell too much, you know, that you're very much in a film with Marianne Faithfull. Yeah.
2: Did you get a chance to show her any of the footage you were shooting at the time?
3: Yeah, she loved seeing her performance again and again. Yeah. I mean, I think... I think because her memory was failing, you know, there was that... Like, her short-term memory was really suffering. So she'd often forget things that we had already shown her, and it was so we got to show her performance quite a lot because she just really enjoyed it. And then we'd show her snippets of scenes. What she never got to see is a sense of the kind of world of the film, you know, the like a run through from different departments, but she, you know, she liked what she was seeing, and we've been blessed to have her son Nicholas and the family kind of supporting us ever since. It's been a family endeavour. It's great.
2: And I just wanted to ask about the misogyny that she experienced and how you were able to confront that. I thought really effectively in the film, because you mentioned at the start of the interview how we all first heard of her through this slander and playground rumour mill. I imagine that would have been a serious thing that you would want to address. But was it always there from the start that you would do this corrective of the historical perspective on her?
3: There was always a recalibrative edge to the ministry. Yes, it was set up with that. It feels like the impetus for that institution to have been set up in the world of the film was because they wanted to address something that was going wrong, that they could see was going wrong. I don't think that we had any real understanding of the ways in which it was going wrong or why it was going wrong until we went through the process of making the film. We learn a lot. So I learned that I have ingrained ways of thinking about female talent that are different to ways that I think about male talent. And there, and therefore I think that it is all of our job. This is not something we can put on men and go, you need to fix this. It's in all of us as a society. We have to understand that we've just learned. We've learned to often attribute female talent to what's happened to that person rather than to what they have made happen for themselves. So where you assign agency. Whereas with male talent, we often excuse what happens because of that talent. Because of that agency, we kind of let them off the hook, and we gladly assign agency to, you know, to men, and forgive their arrogance or their bullishness, or, you know. And I think that there's definitely, in my own mind, I have done a bit of a kind of clear out and a reshuffle in work, in thinking about and being a bit more active in how I think about those things. I mean, anybody can see that we don't take older female artists as seriously as we take male artists. You just look at the projects that exist around, like, you know, the Johnny Cash, Neil Diamond, those late in life projects, and rarely are they happening for women. Although I think Marianne's Negative Capability is her masterpiece, and it is almost the album in which she does that. She revisits the past. She also looks at the process of aging. You know, the songs on that album are absolutely remarkable, incredible. We pulled back quite a bit. I think we have some amazing close friends who are also filmmakers that we show the first proper cut of the film to, and one of them, a man, came back and went, "I did feel a little bit lectured," and we listened. You know, that is not why anybody is going to the cinema. So we pulled away, and that, some of the debate scenes, there were a lot more debate scenes to begin with, and they were super interesting. I wish DVD extras really still existed, because we'd have some absolute cracking content. We pulled a lot of that back. And also we tried to show it rather than say it. So using kind of collage techniques and building that monologue of male interviewers that happens in the film, and allowing you to come to the conclusion yourself, so that we're not telling you what you need to think. We're just showing you what happened. And my God, we could have made that 3 or 4 times that long. It's crazy, yeah.
2: It's touched upon in the film, the AI thing, the internet, algorithms and the likes. How important do you think is film then as a document and a corrective in this world that is constantly evolving and drowning in AI slop?
1: Yeah, well, I hope we're not, but it feels like we might be soon. And I think, you know, you start to think about, I mean, I remember after Marianne died, and there was, you know, so much on the internet, and it sort of felt like a bit of an obligation to try and read it and have a sense of what people were saying, and just, you know. And so many things kept coming up, these weird videos on YouTube, and then you start watching them and you realise that they are just these AI-generated obituaries with these weird sort of Wikipedia stolen voiceovers and random photos stitched together, some of which weren't Marianne, they were Anita Pallenberg, and sort of just the confusion and messiness of AI just kind of makes you think, like, what is the point? Like, what is anyone getting from any of this? I mean, I don't think that the debate about AI needs to be as polarized as, is it good, is it bad? I have no doubt there is a role for AI in our world, and a very good one. But, you know, like with all technology, there's some very bad people out there. There's some very lazy people out there who will take shortcuts to, you know, whatever. And, you know, we are starting to drown in nonsense. But I think what film and what all art at its best can do is, it shows you about other people, it shows you about other lives, and that in turn teaches you empathy. And I think, you know, right now, watching the polarization of the world becoming just increasingly left and right and black and white and for and against, and it just feels like at some point we need to remember that the real magic in life is in the grey bits in between. It's not in the blacks and in the whites. It's in the messy, complicated stuff where people aren't always good and things aren't always right, but there's magic to be found, there's music to be found, there's joy to be found.
3: I also think that we're all a kind of petri dish, like a really unique, weird petri dish of the time in which we grew up, the way in which we grew up, and what was happening to us, the things that just happened to sort of pierce through and hit our hearts in some way. And I don't know how AI is ever gonna model that. How do you model a David Lynch petri dish? How do you model a Nick Cave petri dish? You can regurgitate what they've already done and try and estimate something, but everything that they will do or could have done will always have come from that alchemy, that magic. You know, it wouldn't have been a regurgitation. That's the whole point of artists. Artists want to move forward and push somewhere new. And AI AI doesn't want anything. But if we lean on AI, or if we lean on these potential patterns of behavior, they are only ever going to be able to work with what already exists. They're not hungry and eager to find, to push somewhere else, to find new ground, yeah.
0: Take a look at this 7-inch.
4: Sister Morphy.
5: I want to know all about it, about the writing, because this is where your writing began.
4: I knew I was really writing something very special.
5: Mm.
4: Mick had this tune, lovely tune, and he was just playing it around the house.
5: Right.
4: All the time, endlessly. I think I got fed up.
5: Right.
4: And I thought to myself, right, I'm going to end this. I'm going to write some lyrics. And I did. And they were Sister Morphine.
5: The beginning of something to end something else. Tell me about the recording process of Sister Morphine.
4: To be in the studio with the Stones was good, but to be in the studio with Mick working on a song that we'd written together was a wonderful sort of bond.
6: People tend to assume that it's a parable of a junkie's last hours, but at the time I wrote it, I'd only taken smack once. Sister Morphine was in my head, a story of what it might be like to be an addict.
2: And you can see Broken English in cinemas from Friday, 20th of March. Mark Jenkin has been making films set in his native Cornwall for the past 25 years. His critical breakthrough came in 2019 with the release of Bait, which explored political and class tensions in a Cornish fishing village, and won him a BAFTA the following year for Outstanding Debut. Music videos for the likes of Bicep and The Smile followed, and his next feature was the ghost story Ennis Men, starring his partner Mary Woodvine. Now comes another foray into genre filmmaking with a Twilight Zone-esque tale of two fishermen, played by George Mackay and Callum Turner, who mysteriously find themselves transported 30 years back in time when their boat returns them to shore. Once again vividly shot on 60mm, Rose of Nevada retains Jenkins' distinctive dreamlike feel, finding plenty of room for social commentary as viewers are invited to compare the communities of then and now.
7: My name is Nick Dyer. I was born in 1996. Mr. Richards, I live next door.
8: I'll run your bath.
7: Do you not remember?
8: Have you taken something?
7: You gave me the job 3 days ago.
8: Luke, you've been on the boat 3 years, boy.
9: Luke, love.
7: What? 3 years? I haven't.
8: When's the last time you slept?
2: So I saw the film last night and absolutely loved it. I was wondering if you could tell us, just to begin with, what was the inspiration for the storyline?
10: The initial inspiration just came out of necessity. I needed to write something because we were getting ready to shoot Ennis Main, which was my previous film, when the pandemic happened and we went into lockdown and the film was shut down. And I needed something to do, some work to do while we were in lockdown. And so I decided to write a new screenplay. But I didn't have an idea for the screenplay. I just had an idea for the opening scene, which I pitched to my partner, Mary. and didn't really know where the story was going after that. And then she threw in some ideas, and then I had some more ideas, and we gradually sort of thrashed out the basic outline for the story. And I think it's inevitable that it was going to be set locally. It's set very, you know, it's set in the community that I live in, and that seems to happen with most of my work until up to now. But because we were in lockdown as well, that was even more expected, I think, because we weren't going anywhere. So I was kind of looking out the window and writing about what I could, the place that I could see out of the window. So that's where it came from. That's where the original story came from.
2: So was the solitude of lockdown an inspiration? I mean, living in Glasgow at the time, the streets were so quiet and did feel like you were in a different era. Do you think that was a direct influence on it?
10: I think in some ways it was opposite where I live, because it's quite a small village where people tend not to work in the village. So people ordinarily would head out of the village each morning, come back in the evening. And actually during the lockdown, everybody was in the village all day, every day. And although we weren't out in the streets, we were communicating from front doors, shouting down the road to each other and communicating in that way to organise who was going to go and get somebody shopping and all of that kind of stuff. So I think it had an effect in the way that it made me very aware of community, and I could look out the window and see our little community in action and working really beautifully to look after each other. And that was contrasted with our national government, who were an absolute disaster. And it made me very aware of how important a community is, which is kind of, it's a really obvious thing to say, but also how amazing it is to see a community functioning in a very practical way. And I think that's what fed into the film more than the sort of the lack of people.
2: Yeah, because when they go back in time, one of the things that's so noticeable is how alive it all is and so much more of a community feel in the pub, for instance.
10: Yeah, definitely. And I think that's something that's that we have lost to a certain extent. You know, you'll constantly hear about the amount of pubs that are closing down all the time, and the fact that in the film the food bank, when they go back in time, is revealed that it was the post office. And it's just those things that we've lost, sometimes you don't realise you've lost them, you know, until you see evidence of them again. And I think where we are, you know, we don't have a post office anymore. We don't have things like public toilets anymore and stuff like that. And you just think, well, you know, we're supposed to be the sixth biggest economy in the world, and yet we can't have post offices, you know, which is such an important communal space. You know, well, I live next to quite a big Cornish town, and almost all the banks are gone now. You know, the Lloyds Bank just closed down, and these spaces are much bigger than just sort of, you know, a bank isn't just a bank for people who go to the bank. Obviously, for the people who count the beans, it's just a building, and if it's not cost effective, you close it. But you actually lose incredible things, you know, community assets when you shut things like banks and post offices, and, you know, and obviously things like public toilets, which we used to have, and just, you know, I mean, what amazing progress that is, shutting public toilets. It's just insanity.
2: So your work is rooted in Cornwall, and it's really lovely, the familiarity you've got with the place and your eye for all. You were born and brought up there. Was there a fishing link in the family, or was it ever a career path you thought you might end up on?
10: No, not a career path, because I'm one generation removed. So my dad's dad worked on the harbour in Newlyn. He was he worked for the fuel companies, refueling the fishing boats. That's what his job was. On my mum's side, on the north coast of Cornwall, St Ives, you know, my granddad was in the Merchant Navy and linked to the sea in that way. But there's a generation gap. But I still live in that place, you know, and the whole, especially in Newlyn on the south coast where I am, Newlyn is still a fishing town. above anything else. You know, it's still got a big fishing fleet. It's still got a market there. A lot of people are involved in the fishing industry. So that's the community I live in, and it inevitably informs my work. You know, if I'd lived 20 miles up the road in Cornwall, I probably wouldn't be writing stuff about fishing. It might be about farmers, or, you know, but that's what I see when I look out the window.
2: Do you do any fishing in your spare time?
10: No, I have done. I don't actually really even eat fish, which is a sort of big paradox in my work. But I have fished. I fished, you know, I've had friends who've had day boats and stuff, and I've fished with them, but no, I'm in no way a fisherman.
2: One of the reasons I ask is just because of the level of detail you go into about the whole process of fishing and just how difficult a job it actually is. And I was thinking about the casting and the work you put Callum and George through in terms of all the fish gutting and the likes. Can you tell us about the preparation process for them?
10: Well, I'm obsessive about things. So once I decide to make a film about something, I get obsessive about the detail. And I was already obsessive about fishing. I love the fishing industry. I'm fascinated by fishermen. I'm fascinated by boats. I think, you know, just in a general sense, but also cinematically, I think boats look incredible on screen. I think fishermen look incredible on screen. There's a real cliche of what a fisherman is, which is complete nonsense, because fishermen are all individuals, and that's quite a lot of the reason why they end up sticking with fishing, is they're individuals who don't want to be part of something else. They want to be their own bosses and they want to be free, which increasingly they're not, within the fishing industry. They're also people who are really demonized, very easy to demonize fishermen, and they have been for a long time. Getting the detail and everything wasn't a big chore. You know, a lot of it I knew already, and then other bits that I just looked into. We had an amazing skipper owner of the boat, Lee Carter, from back in Cornwall, whose boat we used. So he was always on hand to help us with stuff and to advise me, and I'd quietly have a word with him to check that I was getting something right. And, you know, I wouldn't do it publicly. I didn't want anybody to think that I didn't know what I was doing, but I'd sometimes have a little word with him just to double check stuff. And, you know, I think some fishermen will watch the film and they'll look at the process that is portrayed in the film, and there's some bits that are, there's some dramatic license in what they're doing on the boat, and there's some bits that you'll see things in the background that wouldn't be there if they're doing that bit of the process and stuff, like real train spotter kind of things that are in there that I was aware of when I was shooting it, but it was like we did it for dramatic purposes or logistical purposes. And George and Cal, they learned how to winch operated. They learned how to shoot the net. They learned how to haul the net and pull the cod end back in and everything like that. They learned how to gut fish. But the handy thing was they're both playing greenhorns. They're both playing people who were getting on a boat for the first time. So they didn't need to look proficient. You know, there were things that needed to be spot on, like George's accent needed to be absolutely spot on, and he completely nailed it with the help of our amazing voice coach, Emma Woodvine. So there had to be an authenticity there. But with in terms of their fishing, it needed to be mistake-ridden kind of processes. And Callum's character, Liam, had to kind of attain some proficiency, which he did through, you know, the gutting and basically the way he walked around on the boat, whereas George's character always had to sort of be ill at ease on the boat. So that was quite not easy, but it was certainly less challenging than to make them look like they'd always been on the boat. And then Francis McGee, who plays the skipper, yeah, and he had to look like he was born on a boat. And I didn't cast him for this reason, but he was a trawlerman, a fisherman, a career fisherman before he was an actor for a long time, fishing out of Ireland, the Isle of Man, and he even fished out of Penzance for a little bit. I didn't cast him because of that. I cast him because he's a fantastic actor, and more than that, I met him and realized what an amazing guy he was. That's why I cast him. But we had a long list of people for that part that Shaheen Beg, our casting director, had put together. And when I found out he was a fisherman, I said, I'll have a meeting with him first before I see anybody else. And I met him, and I just thought he was a really fantastic person. And I didn't meet anybody else. I just offered him the part there and then. And he was amazing because he could advise George and Callum, you know, because he had that knowledge. And also, Lee, who's the owner of the boat, allowed Francis to take the helm of the boat at times. So when you see the boat going in and out the harbour, for example, that's actually Francis skipper in the boat. Lee's on board, but it's actually Francis taking control of the boat. So that was a real luxury to have that.
2: I just want to talk about the shoot. Firstly, do you storyboard at all?
10: I don't storyboard, no. Because I shoot my own films. I don't have to sort of communicate what the shot's going to be to the cinematographer, because I am the cinematographer. I shot list stuff, and quite often I'll draw a floor plan to show where the action's going to be and where the camera's going to be, so that I can show other people what I'm planning to do. For some, I mean, there on my script, I've got my shooting script. I've still got that, and there. I did notice the other day when I was looking through it that there are some instances where I've drawn very basic storyboards, mostly for sort of like establishing eye lines and maybe for making sure I've got everything I need for a more sort of logistically complicated or expensive action scene like the storm sequence. There were some attempts at storyboards, but I'm a terrible artist. In fact, if I was a better artist, I wouldn't bother making films. I'd be sitting at home drawing on my own, I think. So, no, I don't tend to do storyboards.
2: The fact that you shoot on film, I think, is such a lovely aspect to your work. I really adore your whole process. You shoot on 60mm and you use a Bolex camera, is that right? I understand that your Bolex passed away. It died during the process of this shoot. Could you tell us about how that went down?
10: Yeah, me and George were shooting a scene where he tries to escape from the village in a stolen pickup truck, and he did all his own stunt driving, and he was in the driver's seat of this pickup and I was in the passenger seat, sort of in a harness facing backwards to film him. And it was quite high adrenaline. This road had been closed, this back lane, and we were hurtling along this lane. The adrenaline was really pumping, and you have to wind the camera. So it's a clockwork camera. I wind it up between takes. And because we had like probably a mile of road that George could speed down, once he'd got up to a speed, we stayed at that speed. So I was filming for about 30 seconds, and then I have to wind the camera again. And I was trying to wind the camera as quickly as possible so I could start shooting again before we got to the end of the road. And I overwound the camera and broke the spring. And it was, I mean, I had a spare. And in fact, I had two spares. So it didn't sort of kill the shoot or anything, but everybody there on location knew the significance of that camera, because I'd shot my short film Bronco's House, which was the film that came before Bait, which is very much a sort of almost like a prequel to Bait. And I'd shot Bait and I'd shot Ennis Main, and we were three quarters of the way through shooting Rosa Nevada, and suddenly this iconic camera for me and my team was sort of laid on the floor dead, and with us all sort of gathered around it looking at it going, you know, is this a bad omen? And it's still, yeah, I haven't managed to get it fixed. I have got a motor that I can now bolt onto the side of it to help it out, kind of like stabilizers for it. It's not quite the same. So I'm still sort of deciding what to do with it, whether I'm going to retire it onto the shelf and let it sit in my studio in the warmth and not have to work anymore. But I am also on the lookout for a new spring, if anybody's got one.
2: Hopefully it's not going to stop you shooting on film, though. I'd never do that.
10: No, I went, as soon as we wrapped and I'd been paid, I went and bought a new camera. A new 50-year-old camera.
2: Another thing I have to mention when you're shooting on the Bolex is that it's all silent, so all the sound is post-synced, and you also do the music as well, which is fantastic. Love the score. Tell us about your process for that, because it must take ages to do all the sound for the whole film.
10: Yeah, it kind of takes ages, but it's also quick as well, because I'm doing everything. There's no sort of lag between sort of handing it over to somebody else and having to communicate intentions and, you know, something being sent back and then me giving notes and stuff. It's all quite internal. I mean, I do it, most of it myself. I need to make it clear that I do work with quite a big team of collaborators who I couldn't do any of this without, but it's certainly me leading it. So when we finish the shoot, I have all of the rushes, all of the visuals, and I start putting those together in an edit, and then I'll start adding, yeah, like you say, it's all silent. So then I start adding atmospheres, you know, the sound of the sea or the sound of gulls or wind or room tones or whatever it is. Gradually build up the sound and then bring the actors back in and they record their dialogue. And I'm creating the score at the same time. So it's, in some ways it's quite quick, because if I get stuck on something, if I'm getting stuck with recording atmospheres or adding in footsteps or all that kind of stuff, then I'll just sack that off for a couple of days and start working on some music, and then a few days later an actor will come in and we'll record the dialogue. And I work with a brilliant supervising sound editor, Ian Wilson, and so at certain times I'll hand stuff over to him for him to work on as well, and I'll say, oh, can you do this, I want it to sound like this and like this, and he'll go off and he'll have his creative input and send something back to me. And so it's all, I think it's a perfect balance of me doing quite a lot, which means it's kind of slowed down a bit because I can only do one thing at once, but also not having to sort of communicate with lots of other people and sort of lots of backwards and forwards.
2: So lastly, what would be your advice to filmmakers who would like to shoot on film but feel like it could be prohibitively expensive?
10: I would say it's not prohibitively expensive if you shoot in an appropriate way. Like I'm shooting here while I'm in Glasgow. I've been in Dublin and a few days ago for a couple of days, and now I'm in Glasgow. I bought one roll of film with me, and it is expensive. You know, a roll of Super 8 is kind of like 40 to 50 quid now, and then you have to get it processed and scanned. But I've bought one roll of film with me. I've been here for 2 days. I will film later on today probably 45 seconds of footage here, of which I will use 45 seconds in whatever film I make out of the footage. So I spend 2 days walking around looking without filming, and I might take the odd photo on my iPhone to see what it looks like, but I will plan out what I'm going to film, even though I'm still filming, you know, without an agenda. I haven't got a script or anything. I'm just filming what grabs me, but I'll spend a couple of days looking at what grabs me and then I'll film it. So I will cover my experience of being in Dublin and Glasgow on one roll of Super 8, which is about 2.5 minutes long. So that means it's one roll. It'll be the cost of one roll. If I was doing that digitally, I might shoot an hour of footage, because I'll just shoot everything, because it's, you know, we think it's free. It's not free, because it has a massive time cost later on where you have to go through it all and start deciding what you're going to cut out and what you're going to keep. So I think, and I'm not anti-digital or anything, it's just I think my advice for anybody is to really consider what film is, consider the cost implication and factor that into the way you're shooting, because in some ways the fact it costs money makes it better, because you know when you press the shutter on the camera you're spending money, so you don't press that shutter till you're absolutely sure that what you're filming you want to actually film. That said, yes, you do need a bit of money to buy a roll of film in the first place. But I always say to people, think of how much time it saves you shooting on film rather than shooting digitally.
2: Well, I love the end result, so we'll leave it there. Thank you.
10: No, it was great chatting. Thanks.
2: And you'll be able to see Rose of Nevada in cinemas from the 24th of April. Many thanks to my guests, Ian Forsyth, Jane Paul.

0: He's gonna check that.
1: Yeah. The level's coming through the mix, right? I don't know if the monitor's just a bit quiet.
2: I'll tell you that's coming through, alright. So, have a good chill.
1: Nice one.

welcome to the show. You are listening to Tom Churchill on Radio Buena Vida, back on the 2nd of May 2026, with another hour of ambient music, experimental electronics, deepness that you've come to know and love, hopefully. Live in the shop today, so wherever you are, settle in for an hour. Tracklist will be on my Instagram after the show when it's uploaded. I hope you enjoy.

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1: Ay, sí.

Good afternoon and welcome to the Sisley Kid Show. I am live recording in Radio Buena Vida on Vicky Road. It's a nice day today. I know we've had a bit of sunshine lately. We've probably been a bit spoiled a bit early, but it's nice to see Vicky Road's bustling. There's people outside having a wee drink and stuff. It's busy as well with the Melting Pot event happening over at Queen's Park Recreational Grounds. So I hope you enjoy the show this afternoon. I'm just going to kick off with some of my favourite sometimes shows songs.

What did you just hear there? I started off with Super Furry Animals and Hello Sunshine, followed by CTN with Spring, and then The Lads, There She Goes, REM with Shiny Happy People, and then Cab Obscura with French Navy. And then finishing on Blur with Bank Holiday, which I felt was very apt because we are on a bank holiday. And I hope everybody's having a great afternoon so far. I'm going to continue my set. I'm going to probably down-tempo a little bit, and then I'll have some more chat after that.

Oh, I just played there. I started off with Modest Mouse and Float On, followed by Shine On by the House of Love, then The Farm and Groovy Train, and then The Spiral Carpets with Saturn V, and then Gene, The Fighting Fit, and ended there with Morrissey and the last of the International Playboys. I was really sad this week to hear that the Flying Duck is closing down. I don't know if you know, but that is where I started my first club night. I've got like multitude thanks to Barney, who was the booker at the time and the manager, and he gave me my first club night there, along with Claire, Ian and Jamie. We ran a night called Common People there for 7 years, so it's something that we're very proud of. And we did things beyond our wildest dreams that we managed to do. Like for me, I managed to put on Menswear in Glasgow. And as a teenager, they were one of my favourite bands. I think I was in the Menswear fan club. There was like 5 members and I was member number 4, which was lovely. And then we also put Biss on at New Year. And also Rick Witter played from Shed 7. He DJ'd at New Year as well. So we've got lots of fond memories of the Flying Duck, and I'm really sad to hear it's going. I think places like that are really important, grassroots venues, because you need places like that to give people an opportunity like me to start things, and also just to meet other people, like-minded people. So it's a real loss to the Glasgow scene. Anyway, the next bunch of songs I'm going to dedicate to the Flying Duck, and thanks for the memories and thanks for the toast.

So I just played there. I started off with Bell Sebastian and Sleep the Clock Around, and that was followed by Menswear, Breathe Deeper, and then lastly with Primal Scream, Velocity Girl. So yeah, thanks to Flying Duck, thanks for the memories. And before I finish, I'm just going to do a roundup of what's happening this month. So next week we have got Super Furry Animals are in town. They're playing on the 8th and 9th. My partner Jamie, he's doing the after show in Blackfriars, so tickets are on sale via Ticket Scotland. The following week, on the 15th of May, I am playing a David Byrne tribute night in Dumbarton. So first time DJing Dumbarton, and also the first time DJing at Dumbarton Football Club, so that'll be pretty exciting. Afterwards, I'll be, if you've got kids, I'm going to be DJing at Wildhood Festival on the 6th and 7th up in Kinross. I'm really looking forward to that. It's going to be good fun. And lastly, we then have Different Class, which is taking place on the 20th of June at the Rum Shack. So that's our residency in there. So yeah, that's it. Thanks for tuning in, everyone. I hope you have a great bank holiday weekend. So I'm going to finish up with McCallum and Butler with Yes.

0: What's happening, everybody? It's T-Kid. Welcome to T-Kid's Hidden Gems. I'm here today with AKA Prince. That was Idris Elba with We Run the Area. Today we are running the area. It's a YFG day. I've got my brother here, AKA Prince, Glasgow repping. What are you saying?
1: Thank you, T, for getting me on.
0: It's gonna be fun today. We're just gonna do a back-to-back playing some classic tracks that we love and we want to share with you today. Today in Glasgow, it is sunny, so we're also just trying to project how we're feeling on this sunny day for you guys, wherever you are around the world. This is Radio Buena Vida, T-Kid's Hidden Gems, AKA Prince. We're gonna do it. So how we're gonna do it is a back and forth. You guys enjoy. AKA Prince, you can take over from here.
1: Yeah, so as you're saying, it's pretty hot outside, so the tunes I've brought are pretty sunny for you to be jamming out to, feeling the vibes, feeling the sun, feeling yourself. This next one I've got is a nice little Afro beats mix by Rema. It's called Azaman.
2: Love it.

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1: Yo. Thank you to TK for playing that absolute banger. I know, I don't know about you guys, but when I'm in a super sunny mood, I love to listen to songs that absolutely make me feel amazing. And the last album by Amore, I don't think the latest one, but the one before that, she had some amazing bangers on there, including Angels in Tibet. Listen to this one. This was a banger. Lovely in the sun time as well.

Yo, yo, yo, what's happening, everybody? It's your boy T-Kid. For those of you who are just joining, this is T-Kid's Hidden Gems featuring my boy here, aka Prince. And we're just having fun today. It's a sunny day in Glasgow, so we're just bringing the vibes. These are tunes that we've been listening to recently that we just feel you guys.

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Thank you to everyone who's tuned in. As it's T-Kid's turn right now, this year has been so good so far. It's good to hear in Glasgow anyway, in Scotland. We're just getting some of the sun now. It's almost like a new season is just for everyone's individual life is just opening. A lot more people smiling out there and vibing. So it's just a blessing. And that's what this song is called. Next song is called. It's called This Year's Blessing by Gunna. Hope you guys enjoy it. Some Afro beats, some good vibes. Enjoy this one. Enjoy. Shout out to J. Cole for plugging me onto this one.

We gonna continue with the covers. That was Wiz Khalifa and Snoop Dogg. Now we on Travis Scott. Enjoy.

0: para atrás para que recuerde.
1: Yeah. MIA in the building. Now, we've got T-Kid who's gonna grace us with a magical banger.
2: Let's go. Yes. We're gonna keep this one special, keep it fresh. Some reggaeton and some dancehall. I like that tune you just played there, Prince. It made me feel special. But you know what? This is what I'm rolling with right now. This one's called So Special. As you could tell.

0: Yes, we gonna slow it down a little on this time. Sometimes in life, you just need to be on airplane mode. Let's go.
1: The German can't fuck with them, got the fuck bema. 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
0: This is 9 in NSG airplane mode. 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
0: Hey, see me right there, I'm with my family. In the middle of the streets with my family. 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

0: Yeah. Shonda Paul. 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Well, I don't really care what people say.
1: This is TK the AK Prince.
0: Oh, still I got to stick to my girls like.
1: Now we kicking it with the dancehall vibes.
0: Number two. All I know the time it is yet.
1: I like that one you just played, Prince. I had to match it.
0: My head.

Yes, I don't know about you, T, but I've been loving my Spanish sounding music. Especially after the Super Bowl, Bad Bunny, I had to take a little listen. This one's Yo Pereo Sola. Enjoy, guys.

Yeah. What's happening, everybody? I hope you guys are enjoying the show. Unfortunately, we only got 10 minutes left, but we're going to make the most of that. Shout out to AK Prince for joining me today. We are two artists that have grew up in Glasgow, and we're so happy to see a local radio station flourish like this one has. Shout out to Speedy and Suze for doing what you do. We love you. I know you're not here at the moment, but I know you'll be boogieing your way out on the weekend tonight. So enjoy yourselves, guys. We run in the area today, Radio Buen, in place of them. So we're gonna rock with you guys. And yes, rock with you, Michael Jackson. If you haven't seen the movie, make sure you go get that. I'm saying go get it like it's a copy. Go in the cinema and watch it. It's such a good movie, and it's got me boogieing all night to some old 70s and 80s tunes. So here we go, guys, keeping it reggae. This is Rock With You, Michael Jackson, reggae style. Let's go. Oh no.

written in the book of life, laws of nature first is life. It's no love the trees and friends and kisses them so gently. Trees love the rain and the sun that bless them so kindly. Ancient philosophy, history of monarchy, royal destiny, royal rulers of this planet, universe, mystically, spiritually, physically. All these actions are for a reason. Daily regulation, seldom occasionally continue while they progress throughout life. It's written in the book of life.

introductions are for a reason. Everything is for a reason. Action is for a reason. Daily, regular, seldom, occasionally, continually. Progress throughout life. It's written in the book of life. Laws of nature versus life. Snow love the trees. The fields and kisses them so beautifully. Trees love the rain and sun. Bless them so timely. Ancient philosophy, history, monarchy, royal destiny, rulers of planet Earth, universe, mystically, spiritually. All these things for a reason. Any regular, seldom, occasionally, continually, progress throughout life. It's written in the book of life, laws of nature versus life. The snow love the trees and the fields and the kisses them so gently. The tree love the rain and the sun that blesses them so timely. History, monarchy, royal dynasty, rules of us, this planet, universe. Shihali, mystically, spiritually, physically. Daily, regular, seldom, occasionally, continually, progress.

Sitting on the moon, looking down at the earth, wondering why these earthlings are moving so uncertain. Them don't know a thing, just posing and supposing, supporting foolishness, but the whole of them still

Good evening. You're listening to Radio Buena Vida. And I'm not Sound Clash Rick. Don't worry, she is in the building. And she will be joining me in 15 minutes' time. Or joining you in 15 minutes' time. I'm David Kelly, you probably worked that out already. And Vic and I are going to take over the next 2 hours. We have a plan. We're going to do 15 minutes each. We've kind of worked on this plan, but we'll see how that plan bears out over the course of the next 2 hours. Thanks for tuning in.

0: So this mesmerising piece of ambient brilliance that you're listening to is Canding Ray, a track called Le Marché. I think that's how you pronounce it. My French ain't that great. Maybe it's Les Marches, I don't know.
1: Les Marché.
0: Who knows? Probably loads of French people know, but I don't know. Le Marché, we'll go with that. And yeah, taken from the soundtrack to Sira, an independent movie that Vicky and I watched during the week, and we highly recommend if you like tension
1: and camper vans
0: a
1: Morocco
0: and nice scenery.

Okay, that's how you deal with 15 minutes of radio. Two tracks. This is a mid-90s Japanese ambient track. It's called Blown Fruit by Dub Squad, and it's on a compilation that was released a couple of years ago called Virtual Dreams 2, which, again, I would recommend. Before that, obviously, was Canding Ray. And coming up, it's Sound Clash Wick. In a minute. When she's ready, of course.

Hello and welcome. You are listening to St. Clash Vic. Big thanks for Davey for opening and introducing the show. Two absolute belters. Next up for me,

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We'll keep it going on the Japanese theme for now. But yeah, we're going to do 50 minutes each, back to back for 2 hours. And we're going to play all sorts. Keep it locked.

0: Yeah, this is Boomerang, the Freud dub rework. I'm going to pass you back over to Davey now for the next 15.
1: Thanks.
0: Ready to go.

Okay, Vic said I have to make sure I ID every track I play. I don't do what I do in my own show and miss stuff out. No, it's not. So, I'll do it as I'm told. And this, thank you, this that you're listening to in the background is Alba Rose, called Flava Dubstep. Before that was Derek Harriott with Slave. Previous to that was Jimmy Riley, Prophecy, and starting off the roots and culture section was Winston and Ansel, Zion High. That's me out. I'll hand over to Vic.

0: per the terms and conditions of the agreement, we Soundclash Vac. This is Jaguar Wah with Uncertainty Dub. Yep, that one. Before that was Teal with Weightless, which is Om Units remix. Pugilist before that with Daggers, and starting off the 15 minute section with Roots Maneuver Witness. Mode Selector
1: remix. This is such a good track you're playing right now. It always reminds me of Us and Them by Pink Floyd.
2: There you go. It's not that.
0: Fun fact, pop pickers.

0: look up to Davey. Thanks very much. Wonderful selections. I'm kicking off my next section with the Slits.
1: Silence is a rhythm tour.

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Revelation from the Almighty One. 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Well, make them want to kill we. Well, make them want to kill we so bad. Well, make them want to kill we. Them no know say Jah Almighty protect we. Well, make them want to kill we. Them want to kill we. 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
1: Async.
0: As a figure.
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0: Hello.
1: Evening.
0: It's us. It's Signal Sounds versus... We are back for the Signal Sounds versus Erudite Productions radio show in April 2026, which somehow feels like the future.
1: Yep.
0: We're in the future?
1: I've came from the future.
0: You've came from the future. Where were you coming
1: from? I've came from the year
0: 2026.
1: May 2026. Just one day ahead.
0: What's the future like in May 2026?
1: One day ahead, it's like very, very different. Things have very changed. Things change rapidly.
0: But hopefully for the worse, because I can't stand living in this paradise any longer. That first track was Liquid with...
1: Liquid.
0: Cavern.
1: Oh, that's it.
0: Next up.
1: It's Movement 5.
0: We've got Movement 5.
1: The Soul Wax guys, isn't it?
0: Those Soul Wax guys, apparently.
1: Yeah.
0: Is this a Soul Wax guys?
1: Yeah.
0: It's Soul Wax guys.

Right, that one was really good. The next one's going to be really good too, so that's two really good tracks in a row. This next one's called In the Blood. It's by Night Watchmen.

0: Ooh. That was pretty spacey.
1: Ooh. I'm going.
0: We're going back into techno land now. Rob, in case you haven't noticed, Robert Hood is putting a lot of his M-Plant releases up on digital formats, Bandcamp, also Apple Music and Spotify. So if you fancy digging deep into some of his stuff, he's putting tracks up every other week now, which is fantastic. Some of these things have not been available on vinyl or digital for, you know, decades. This is The Grey Area, one of my all-time favourite Robert Hood tracks. Enjoy.

That was 10 minutes of absolute dynamite from Detroit. Detroit Dynamite. That was Robert Hood and the Grey Area. This next one I was put onto by the mighty Tom Churchill, also of this parish, Signal Sounds and Buena Vida. It's called Foundry by Yu Su, or Yasa, one of the two.

0: Yeah, I'd have to say, if you don't like that track, we probably can't be friends anymore. You should probably just move out.
1: Yeah,
0: that was amazing. That was you, Sue, on the recommendation of the mighty Tom Churchill, who's got better taste than us.
2: Grandson of Winston Churchill.
0: This one, old school thing on Delson. This is Aardvark, Cult Copy 2.

0: introduction.
1: Thanks very much. That was DGR Park, Cult Copy 2 on Delson Records from about a million years ago. This is Planetary Assault Systems. Going out all out on the spacey techno vibes. This one's called Message from the Drone Sector.

0: can come on in, man, and you can blow now if you want to. We're through.
1: Feel like I'm in a time machine. I want to take it back to like 88, 86, something like that.
2: Take it back to daddy. That's what makes the fucking daddy. Nights with different styles of drum and bass.
3: We've only got two tracks left to go. We're going from Ghostface Killer into Square Pusher.

0: That was Square Pusher. This is a new track by Norkin. His unreleased album called Art Pussy. So far, this track is absolutely dynamite. This is our last track tonight. I think every single track we've played has been fucking amazing.
1: One more tune.
0: You've been lucky to be part of this experience for almost 2 hours.
1: One more tune.
0: Well, there's one more tune. This is it. Shut up, you.
1: Encore.
0: Anyway, I hope you've enjoyed it. We're going to sign off and say bye.
1: Hasta la vista.
0: Hasta la vista, baby. And we'll see you in 30 days' time, roughly. 31 days sometimes, depending.
1: Au revoir.
0: Au revoir. Bye. Bye. Bye. Bye. Bye.

Hello, hello. You're listening to another episode of Methods of Dance on Radio Buena Vida. I'm guiding you through the next 60 minutes. I've got a load of records I want to play.